0: That was 11-year-old violinist Laura Gin from New York, New York, performing Niccolo Paganini's La Clochette, Opus 7, arranged by Fritz Kreisler. Welcome to From the Top. I'm pianist Orly Shaham, and I'm so glad to be back with you today to host this wonderful show. We have five very special young musicians to introduce you to today, including an 11-year-old violinist who moved with her family from Sydney, Australia at 7 years old to attend the pre-college program at the Juilliard School, and a 6'5" high school senior from Englewood, New Jersey, whose viola is almost as tall as he is. Now let's meet 11-year-old Laura Gin, whose charming performance of Paganini's La Clochette, Opus 7, arranged by Fritz Kreisler, we just enjoyed. Welcome to From the Top, Laura.
1: Hi.
0: It's so much fun to play with you. You're so flexible and you seem to really enjoy the piece. You're in such great command of it. I had a great time playing with you.
1: Me too.
0: Are there any details in this piece that make you like ultra aware of being a violinist, that it was written and arranged by two violinists?
1: Maybe like the transitions from like the fast parts to the slow parts. I love those parts because I feel like I can express myself a lot. It is kind of hard technically, but you feel like really good after.
0: That violin part sounds fiendishly difficult. Do you ever use parts of this piece as just a technical part of practice?
1: Sometimes when I'm practicing my trills, I use this part.
0: That is fiendishly difficult, and it's so natural for you. What is it about that that's hard?
1: Because your arm has to, like, control the bow, and your fingers have to cooperate with your arm to, like, accent each note. So it's kind of hard to do that. It takes practice to do that.
0: That's the right hand you're talking about, the bow arm. Do you have to coordinate any special way with the left hand to make that happen?
1: Yeah, because if you don't coordinate, it's going to like sound like a mess. So you have to practice slowly, like both hands.
0: When you're actually performing that spot, are you thinking about every single one of those steps, or are you sort of letting go of all of it?
1: I'm just letting go, and like I just think in my head that you can do it. I have some notes that I can focus on, my anchor notes.
0: So like landmarks that you know
1: yeah.
0: You're going to get to. That's great. Can you tell us a little bit about where you were born and how you got to New York?
1: I was born in Sydney, Australia. I wanted to play the violin, and at first my mom was like, no, it's going to be too hard. But one of her friends was encouraging her to get me a violin, and so I should start playing. And so finally she bought me one when I was 6 or 7, and I just started playing, and it was really fun. And after 1 year, my mom was like, maybe we should go to Juilliard. And my teachers were like, oh, you're definitely not going to get into Juilliard. You're so tiny, and you've only been playing for 1 year.
0: Uh-huh.
1: But I got in. The first year, it was COVID, so I couldn't go anywhere. I was just online in Australia.
0: So you didn't even move the first
1: no,
0: year?
1: No, the first year, I just watched the Zooms,
0: mm-hmm.
1: and I did the homework. And, like, the second year, my parents made the decision to move to New York. I have, like, a bigger sister. She's 27. She took over our family business, so I could come, and so she's supporting me right now. Without her, I wouldn't be able to be here because I wouldn't be able to afford it.
0: Wow. So you said you were 6 or 7, you got this violin. How did you even know violins existed?
1: When I was 5, I just saw people playing the violin. I was like, I want to play the violin as well.
0: So how do you divide the music side of you and, you know, the regular person?
1: Well, there's not many people that, like, play music professionally around me, so that's kind of hard because I want to relate to people when I play, so it's mm-hmm. good I have Juilliard. But I like doing, like, normal things in life as well, like hang out with my friends. I used to be obsessed with Squishmallows, so I used to go to every store, and I used to try to find, like, every rare pet that I could find.
0: Uh-huh.
1: So, yeah, I was obsessed with that, and there was also a time I was obsessed with slime.
0: With slime? Did you ever make your own slime?
1: Yeah, I made a lot. I have like a bunch in my home, and now I've abandoned them.
0: Do you have a favorite performance? Is there a recording that you take out again and again? Sorry, I'm using old people terminology. Is there a recording you click on again and again?
1: Paganini Cantabile.
0: That's a beautiful piece.
1: I click mine.
0: You like your recording? I love that. That's great, because of course your recording does what you think the piece should do, which is exactly what you did with me today. And I really appreciated that part of playing with you. Thank you so much for playing
1: with
0: me. 11-year-old violinist Laura Jin, originally from Sydney, Australia, now living with her family in New York City. Now let's meet 17-year-old violist Quincy Eby from Englewood, New Jersey, who's here next to me, poised to play. Hi, Quincy. Welcome to From the Top.
2: Hello. It's a pleasure to be here.
0: What will we be playing together today?
2: We'll be playing excerpts from the Rebecca Clark Sonata for viola and piano.
0: Great. Whenever you're ready, let's take it from the top.

0: We just heard 17-year-old violist Quincy Eby playing an excerpt from the first movement of 20th century composer Rebecca Clark's Sonata for Viola and Piano, with me, Orly Shaham, on the piano. Quincy, it's such a beautiful thing to collaborate on this piece. You have this incredible calm disposition when you play it. Does that come naturally, or is that something you actively cultivate?
1: Well, I'm actively working on it every day, whenever I perform. Whenever I'm practicing, it's super difficult to keep your

0: itself, it often feels just very harmonic, and you add the lyricism and the melody in a way that is just so satisfying. Why do you think this particular sonata, the Rebecca Clark Viola Sonata, has become such a staple of the repertoire for viola?
1: Its incredible beauty is a big part of it, but I also think that the story behind it has a lot of good meaning. She was writing it for a competition, and then when it was submitted, most of the people thought that she didn't write it. They were like, oh, how could a woman write this?
0: Right.
1: There's so much intricate detail that is, it's just amazing. She was great.
0: Yeah, absolutely. Do you have any specific images in your mind when you're playing, for example, this movement?
1: Well, it's a very heroic movement, right? When I play the opening, I think of a hero. I think of my sword, my shield. It's so glorious in that way. And there's also a poem that goes along with it. It's about the glory of youth and this godlike feeling. It's very interesting to me.
0: And isn't it wonderful how she's able to contrast that with this incredible intimacy, right? This very personal thing that happens in this movement too.
1: Well, I think that's part of the appeal of it. You have this duality of both. It heightens each character.
0: Not only did I love hearing you play your beautiful viola, I'm loving looking at your beautiful viola. Can you tell us a little bit about your instrument?
1: Oh, of course. So this instrument is currently on loan to me. It's a 17 1/4. It's by Douglas Cox, wonderful viola maker.
0: 17 1/4, so that's on the large side for violas, right?
1: Yes.
0: Since our listeners aren't looking right at you, can you tell us how tall you are?
1: I'm about 6'5".
0: So obviously you need a big instrument in order to be able to sort of fit the size of your body. Does it get heavier when it's bigger?
1: Well, that depends on the instrument, because my viola is actually very light. Even though like I do sometimes experience shoulder death if I'm practicing for too long. But that's just, I guess, a perk of viola playing.
0: Do you come from a musical family?
1: Yes, my father's a trumpet player.
0: Does your dad actually still take out the trumpet?
1: Oh, do you ever play with him? He does. I mean, I used to practice some scales with him a while ago and maybe play a little bit of repertoire with him.
0: Nice. And I hear you have another special person in your life that you maybe sometimes play with?
1: Yes, my twin brother. Mm-hmm. He's a pianist. I mean, he's not heading in that direction entirely, but he still plays, and that makes me very happy. Because even if you're not a professional, music is a very important thing to have in your life.
0: Absolutely. So tell me about your journey in music.
1: Well, like every good violist, I started on the violin. There are a couple of us who started on the viola, and for those people I have utmost respect for. But I started on the violin. I played a lot of chamber music, I worked on my solo repertoire, and then I applied to Juilliard Pre-College, where I now study under Miss Huang and Miss Carr.
0: Fantastic. Thank you so much for talking with us today, Quincy, and for your beautiful music.
1: Thank you. It was a pleasure.
0: 17-year-old violist Quincy Eby from Englewood, New Jersey.
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0: Next, we will hear from 16-year-old pianist William Gough from Chester Springs, Pennsylvania, now living and studying at Phillips Academy in Andover, Massachusetts.
3: My name is William Gough. I'm 17 years old, and I go to Phillips Academy Andover in Massachusetts. I'm currently in 11th grade, what most people call juniors, but we have our own weird naming convention, so we're called uppers. At Andover, my main extracurricular pursuit would probably be editing for The Philippian, which is our weekly publication. And I felt that that pursuit was actually really interesting in that I was exploring a lot of areas of campus and meeting a lot of people that I wouldn't have otherwise been speaking to or have met. And through that, I feel like I was able to really expand the breadth and depth of my experiences at Andover, which is what led me to a lot of my other interests that I currently hold. The experiences that I've gained at Andover mixed with music in a way that I was able to, rather than balance my life with music, use music to balance my life.

having 2 or 3 hours that I always set aside for music making and practicing really helped ground me in the current moment. And just the fact that the music I'm playing is from such a long time ago, it kind of reminds me of this scale of time and helps me come to terms with the fact that whatever difficulties I'm experiencing in the current moment will pass. Today, I'll be playing Chopin's Mazurkas Opus 59, number 2 and 3. The mazurka is, of course, the Polish dance. And Chopin's mazurkas, I feel like, are very special because they use a lot of Western European compositional elements that kind of conflict a little bit with the form of the original Polish folk dance. But I feel like in that sense, Chopin here is really trying to express that he wants to pay homage to his roots in Polish folk identity, but incorporate his own ideas after he left Poland. This set of mazurkas specifically was composed in 1845, and this is towards the end of his life. So when I approach this piece, I'm thinking of it as a sort of departure from his youth, almost. It feels like a very mature style Chopin piece. A lot of his works, I feel, come from emotions that might be more familiar to younger people. So I feel that sometimes when I'm trying to play, say, Brahms or Schumann, emotionally speaking, it's almost incomprehensible. Some of my teachers have told me that, you know, the only way to really play this better is just to simply live longer. At the same time, he did write this while very close to his death, so there is that feeling of knowing you don't have much time left in life that is definitely more severe than my knowledge of knowing that I don't have much time left in high school. But I do feel that connection of departure. Andover has been a place that I've been very happy to call home for the past 3 years, and knowing that I only have 1 year left is a very bittersweet feeling. And I do want to make the most of it. And I suppose that feeling of giving everything you have in the name of good times, good memories, and friends is something that could come into these mazurkas. But I do think that this piece is one that will grow alongside me, and I'm excited to see where it goes as I also gain more life experiences to put into it.

0: That was 16-year-old pianist William Guh from Chester Springs, Pennsylvania, performing the Chopin Mazurkas Opus 59 in A-flat major and F-sharp minor.
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1: Welcome back to From the Top. We're being treated to a program of music from the Western classical repertory. I'm here with Jack Kent Cook, young artist, 17-year-old viola player Joo-hee Kim from Palisades Park, New Jersey. Together, we'll be playing part of the third movement of Johannes Brahms's Sonata for Viola and Piano No. 2 in E-flat major, Opus 120. When you're ready, Joo-hee, let's take it from the top.

0: We just heard 17-year-old violist Joo-hee Kim playing part of the third movement of Brahms' Sonata for Viola and Piano No. 2 in E-flat major, with me, Orly Shaham, on the piano. Welcome to From the Top, Joo-hee.
1: Hello, thank you for having me.
0: Such a pleasure to play with you and to explore this music with you. Can you tell us a little bit about the journey you've had with this piece? Was it love at first sight?
1: No, actually, I really hated it in the beginning because
0: really?
1: It was so difficult for me to understand. I started this piece when I was pretty young, around like freshman year.
0: Mm-hmm.
1: So I actually had no idea what I was playing. Like, it's very mature. So
0: yes.
1: I feel like as a young person, I couldn't understand the intense emotions that he was going through in his life while he was writing this piece. So for me, I had a very difficult time understanding it. I felt very frustrated, but I think I had some kind of like moment where I was like, yeah, this was Brahms' intentions. I love this piece too.
0: And you clearly have a real feeling for this movement now. So could you pinpoint what is it that makes it so mature?
1: I feel like this piece and Brahms' nature in general is that he has a lot of different emotions going on, but he doesn't express it very well. And in the beginning, I thought he was being stupid. Like, why would you not show your love? Like, please express yourself a little more. But I think as I got older, I also started to not express myself, like going through puberty and everything. And that's when I realized, like, Brahms was not being an idiot. He was just being a person. And I've, like, started liking this piece more and more, and it just came through. I actually have this sketchbook where I draw like the stories of the pieces I play.
0: Nice.
1: And for this piece in particular, I had a really hard time getting the feel of what I was supposed to be drawing or like imaging. I feel this piece is like a narrative of someone's entire life in the viewpoint of someone old, someone that's lived their entire lives already.
0: Yes.
1: And this piece in particular feels very dreamlike, imagining when they were in their prime or in their youth, falling in love, enjoying their life.
0: Yes.
1: And they come to a realization around the end, not really of regret, or more of understanding that, oh, I'm not this young person anymore, but I still got to live on.
0: Yeah, absolutely. I think that's very, very true. Why do you think this piece has become such a staple, really part of the core repertoire for the viola?
1: Well, the viola does not have a lot of rep, so we got to take whatever we have. But even though this piece is written for the clarinet and the viola have very similar tones, I feel. I think if the viola was switched into a wind instrument, it would probably be the clarinet. And just the tone fits the viola so well.
0: There's something about this range. It's lower, but it's not as low as you can be. It's somehow very personal in this way.
1: And I feel like the viola has such like a human quality to it. It's imperfect. And the range is very similar to a human's voice would be. It's not too deep, it's not too high. So I feel like it touches the human soul.
0: I love that. Do you come from a musical family or are you the only musician?
1: My dad, he was an opera singer.
0: Wow.
1: Yeah, and my brother is actually a pianist.
0: Do you ever play with your brother?
1: Yeah.
0: That's great. Now, I'm asking you all these questions, but I understand you have some interviewing experience yourself.
1: Yeah.
0: Where do you do that?
1: I'm the producer of our school's like news and things like that. But I also do, like, I started this volunteer group to teach Korean and raise money to help students gain the educational needs they want to and they deserve. So with that foundation, I do a lot of interviewing with students so that they can get more fluent in Korean and just practice their Korean with me as the interviewer.
0: Congratulations, Joo-hee, also on your Jack Kent Cook Young Musicians Award.
1: Thank you.
0: What will you be using the scholarship money for?
1: This bow.
0: Whoa, okay.
1: And my Manus pre-college tuition.
0: Mm-hmm.
1: And probably a lot of lessons. I've already done some lessons. It's been very helpful.
0: Fantastic.
1: Yes.
0: Well, I can't wait to hear where you go next. Thank you for being with us today, Joo-hee.
1: Thank you.
0: Jack Kent Cook Young Artist, violist 17-year-old Joo-hee Kim from Palisades Park, New Jersey. Finally, we close out today's show with one of the great works for piano. 16-year-old pianist Daniel Hendy from Princeton, New Jersey, will perform the Transcendental Etude No. 10 in F minor, Appassionata, by Franz Liszt.

0: We just heard 16-year-old pianist Daniel Hendy perform the Transcendental Etude No. 10 in F minor by Franz Liszt, nicknamed Appassionata. Welcome, Daniel. So great to have you.
1: It's great to be here.
0: What are your favorite parts of playing this piece?
1: You know, there's a sort of fiery aspect to it when you're starting to play the piece, and even when you're learning it, it's just those two-note slurs, and it's sort of this call and spoken word, and it really responds to you, and I find that really special.
0: It's such an athletic piece. Do you find yourself preparing differently for that?
1: With any kind of piece, there's a sort of athleticism to the way you have to play it, even like from Bach to Mozart to even something as romantic and ferocious as this, you still have to have that certain sense of attack to every note and preciseness to every note. But I do think with a piece like this, you do want to feel this like overarching grandness.
0: Yeah, absolutely. Was it a piece that you fell in love with right from the beginning?
1: Yeah, it was really, from the moment I really approached the piece, I sort of felt like, oh, this is something I would have written if I could. Not to say that I am at Liszt level of composition, certainly not.
0: I love that because I think, you know, when you play Liszt at the piano, you can't just play Liszt, you have to be Liszt. And you're really doing that when you're playing this piece. Are either of your parents musical?
1: No. The story that I used to always tell is that they sat me down at a keyboard back when I lived in Singapore a long, long time ago. I don't even remember this, but in them retelling it to me, there are just these moments they sort of, you know, assumed I had a talent for it or anything, and they put me on the piano and they were like, maybe you should do this. And then they took me to a teacher, and that first teacher just fully rejected me. They said, he's too young. You know, you shouldn't start playing.
0: How old were you when that happened?
1: It was 4, which is actually unique because a lot of musicians start even earlier than that. But I guess at this teacher, it was different. But she sat me down, showed me some scales. I repeated them after her, apparently perfectly. I have no recollection of that either. And then she sort of said, sure. And then, you know, the rest is history, so to speak.
0: Amazing. And you found your way to the piano because you were presented with a keyboard, or did you consider other instruments?
1: I guess it really never came to instruments. I mean, we had a keyboard, right? Not even a full-size keyboard, but it had sort of these demo tracks, and I sort of copied it. Nice. And my parents said, maybe when we come to America, he should start on the piano.
0: So you started only when you came to this
1: country? Yes, yes, yes. And that was maybe 2 years or a year after.
0: And I know your background, it's not from Singapore. Where's your family from originally?
1: So my family's Persian. I was born in Canada, so it's a huge, like, we've traveled. Even like where I live now, Princeton, it's my home, but I've definitely had many homes. And I think it also has this musical analogy of you gain a different like appreciation for everything as you move from place to place. Obviously in America, you have this, you know, deeply rooted conservatory culture, and pianos, you learn it as an art, you learn it to win competitions. But when I traveled in other places around the world, it's even more seen as something that's just beautiful and you enjoy, and you see people on the street performing, and you see, you know, people in their homes and they have an instrument, and they've never had any type of, you know, formal education. And that was really special to me.
0: So given that you have this diverse background in musics, what is your relationship to specifically the Western music canon?
1: I think that Western, you know, tradition has been more my home and where I felt comfortable, especially the harmony and polyphony. I know that it's definitely something special about other cultures' music. My parents play a lot of Persian music, so I've listened to it and I've really gravitated towards it as well.
0: Tell me a little bit more about your experience with Iranian music.
1: There's instruments that, you know, we're all familiar with, piano, violin, and it's a lot of it. But then there's also these, you know, exotic instruments, at least to me, that when I traveled to Iran when I was like, I think 10, I experienced, and that was just a different world. And their sound was so unique, and there's quarter tones, you know, that's very non-Western music. You can explore different places where you've never been before.
0: Yeah, it has a very different emotional impact. If you were to describe the piano as a person, how would you describe the piano for you?
1: For me, it's something that, you know, you really have to latch onto and you form a bond with it. You know, you sort of fall into this relationship with this instrument, and it's always, you know, a quest, and it's always a mission to try to get something that you can almost imagine it in your head. And it's always this perpetual journey, because at the end of the day, you can't be perfect. I think it's all in the journey, you know, as you're trying to get those sounds, eventually you get to somewhere where you can feel content with where you are.
0: Thank you for sharing your journey with us, Daniel. You inspire us all with your curiosity and your passion.
1: Thank you so much for having me.
0: 16-year-old pianist Daniel Hendy from Princeton, New Jersey. I want to thank all of you discerning from the top listeners for spending this musical hour with us. And thank you to our young musicians who bring new life and vision to the classical repertoire. Your playing generates so much hope and optimism for our future. I'm pianist Orly Shaham. This episode was recorded at Sound on Sound Studios in Montclair, New Jersey, with engineer Liv Burnett. William Guz music was recorded at Futura Productions with engineer John Weston and assistance from Chris Wilson and Mara Jimenez. 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

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I'm Miles Bloomfield with local announcements, classifieds, Susetna Writer's Voice, and Denali Echoes. The temperature outside the KTNA studio is 44.4 degrees Fahrenheit under rainy skies. The sun rose this morning, the 4th of October, at 8:16 a.m. and shall set at 7:20 p.m., giving us a day length of 11 hours, 3 minutes and 26 seconds. That is a 5-minute and 56-second loss since yesterday. The National Weather Service forecast for the Susitna Valley was updated at 7:36 this morning. It is the primary forecast for Talkeetna and Trapper Creek. Additional information included for Petersville, Willow, Chulitna, Broad Pass and Squitna. Today, scattered rain and snow showers, highs in the mid-40s, light winds. Willow, numerous rain showers and scattered snow showers. Broad Pass, chance of snow and rain. Squitna, rain likely and scattered snow showers. Tonight, numerous rain showers and scattered snow showers. No snow accumulation. Lows in the Willow and Squitna. Numerous rain showers. Chulitna, rain likely. Broad Pass, rain and snow. Likely. Monday, scattered snow showers, highs around 50, light winds. Chulitna and Squitna, scattered rain showers. Petersville, numerous rain showers. Monday night, cloudy, lows around 30, light winds. Willow and Squitna, scattered rain showers. Tuesday, cloudy, highs around 50, light winds. Willow, chance of rain showers and scattered snow showers. Broad Pass, highs around 40. And for the extended forecast for Talkeetna, Tuesday night, chance of rain showers, lows around 30. Wednesday, chance of rain showers, highs in the mid-40s. Wednesday night and Thursday, cloudy, lows around 30, highs in the mid-40s. Thursday night, mostly cloudy, lows around 30. Friday, cloudy, highs in the mid-40s. Friday night, chance of rain showers, lows around 30. Saturday, chance of rain, highs in the mid-40s. That's it for the weather forecast, and the announcements shall be next.

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Coming up on KTNA, there are a number of interesting astronomical events coming up, mostly having to do with the moon's social schedule. Kathleen Fleming will tell you all about it in the next Stardate Susetna. That's part of the Susetna Writer's Voice program, which airs Sunday during the 6 p.m. announcements and repeats on Monday at 12:30 p.m. This Sunday on Outdoor Explorer, learn about the Air National Guard pararescue. Have you ever wondered how or if you'd get rescued if you got stranded or injured somewhere in Alaska's wilderness and couldn't rescue yourself? Members of the Alaska Air National Guard's 212th Rescue Squadron join host Amy Verrier for the show. They are a unit that are frequently called upon to make the most difficult and dangerous wilderness rescues in Alaska, whether in the mountains, in the ocean, or in any part of Alaska's vast, remote landscape. Outdoor Explorer airs on KTNA Sundays at 7 p.m. This episode is a rebroadcast. Tokitna Elementary, PTA, hosts community enrichment activities taking place in the elementary gymnasium. Toddler gym time weekly on Mondays from 4:30 to 5:30 p.m. Following further information, including cancellations, may be found on their Facebook page or by emailing rebecca.hrdy@matsuk12.us. The Tolkeetna Community Council meets the first Monday of the month at 7 p.m. at the Tolkeetna Public Library. The next meeting is October 5th. The Willow Area Community Organization WACO meetings are held the first Wednesday of every month at the Willow Community Center. The next meeting is October 7th at 7 p.m. Visit waco/ak.org for further information. That concludes the announcements for today, and the classifieds shall be next.

Right, we are returned with today's classifieds. The Talkeetna Community Council is seeking board members to fill several seats. 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Interested persons must live within the Talkeetna Community Council boundaries. No experience is necessary. 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You can email connect@talkeetnacouncil.org with questions. Denali Arts Council is looking for a few board members. This is an opportunity to help the organization continue to thrive and produce arts programming to the Northern Valley. Board elections will be held at the annual Take Back the Town party on October 10th. For more information, contact Board President Philip Manning at philipmanning@gmail.com. That concludes the announcements. And Susetna Writer's Voice shall be next.

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3: Greetings. Welcome to Stardate Susitna and October Skies. I'm Kathleen Fleming. Dark is now accessible no matter your bedtime, and I'd like to guide you to some of the astro events we in the Upper Susitna Valley can anticipate this month. This show will be mostly about the moon's social schedule. The sun is rising and setting a bit south of due east and west now that we are on the winter side of the equinox. If you have a window facing true north, no direct sun will be entering there for nearly 6 months. And that's not just an Alaska thing. That's true everywhere in the northern hemisphere. Sun down time is indeed longer than sun up time. But we in the far north have such long twilights, it takes a while before evening stars and planets show up. Most of the stars appear during the middle phase, nautical twilight, and this week the duration of dark enough is about 10.5 hours, though the sun is down for over 13 hours. Yeah, long twilights as the sun gradually angles down below the horizon. La Luna is a waning crescent this week, visible in the AM sky. Even a crescent moon can make the fainter objects disappear. After evening twilight gradually darkens, after 9 p.m. or so, we have a stunning star-studded dark sky evening, with Saturn shining a steady cream color below and left of the great square of Pegasus. Saturn is at opposition right now, meaning Earth is closest to it in this orbit. Therefore, Saturn appears at its biggest and brightest for the year. And only two stars visible in our northern skies are brighter than Saturn is right now. Impressive! Another important aspect when an object is opposite the sun, it rises in the east as the sun sets in the west. Climbs to its highest elevation above due south at local midnight, which for us is 2 a.m. Alaska Daylight Time, and then it sets in the west as the sun is rising in the east. So Saturn, all night long. Put your spotting scope or telescope on that gem and see if you can discern his ring system. OMG. Wow. Anyway, after a dark, moonless night with a shocking number of stars visible and the Milky Way essentially overhead, the crescent moon rises and the faintest objects disappear. If you're listening Sunday evening, La Luna will be rising around 2 a.m., depending on the height of your east-northeast horizon. If our sky is clear enough in the wee hours and until dawn takes over around 7 a.m., we should watch the moon move eastward hour after hour, night after night. Yes, yes, the whole sky for the most part crosses east to west through the hours of day and night as Earth spins on its axis, but the moon orbits Earth counterclockwise, and therefore over the course of a month, La Luna heads eastward through the background stars along the ecliptic, through the constellations of the zodiac, and past whatever planets are lingering there. Right, planets travel along the same ecliptic path. Well, this week, I'm talking about Mars and Jupiter. Saturday morning, the third quarter moon was below the two bright stars of the Gemini twins and to the right or west of Mars. By the time the moon rises around 2 a.m. Sunday night, Monday morning, La Luna will be left or east of Mars. The two will be quite close, and I plan to set my alarm, regardless of weather at bedtime, to get out and take a look-see in the small hours of Monday morning. By the way, the moon will occult Mars while they are below the northern horizon for our latitude. But folks in Barrow may be able to watch the occultation, La Luna actually passing in front of the god of war. If you're looking into a clear sky Tuesday morning, from the small hours to before dawn, you can see the aftermath of the next rendezvous in the moon's social schedule with Jupiter. Once again, the Susitna Valley is not invited to this occultation event. It will have already finished by 3 a.m. when moon and Jupe rise in the east-northeast. But I bet there will be some extraordinary photos of it by later on Tuesday, taken from the Zone of Inclusion, which is a piece of Mexico, the eastern U.S. and Canada, then across the Atlantic to Africa. There will be a map of the lucky places where this will be visible, weather permitting, posted with the audio of this show on KTNA.org. Give it a look and another listen, if you wish, after Monday afternoon. And check out the pics online to see what all the fuss is about. Folks taking photos through a telescope may get images of the planet and its four big moons diving into the bright edge of our moon, and then, after having been disappeared for an hour or so, they suddenly start popping out one by one from behind the black nothingness of the dark side. A video would be very cool. Before the Tuesday morning twilight robs us of Jupiter, you'll notice the moon pulling away eastward. It's heading toward the brightest star in Leo the Lion, Regulus, there at the bottom of what looks to me like a big backwards question mark. That semicircle of stars represents the lion's big head and mane, and Regulus at the bottom is the lion's heart. Well, while they are all below the horizon Tuesday evening, the moon scoots very close to Regulus, creating yet another occultation. This lunar cross in front of is visible only for far southern Africa. And then in the wee hours of Wednesday morning, after Mars rises around 1 a.m., then Jupiter rises about 3, followed by Regulus, and then the moon, which is by then already a good bit east of Regulus. The close approach between moon and star having been visible on pretty much the exact opposite side of the globe from us. Oh, well. A new moon is on Saturday, and next week the moon will be in that bottom part of the ecliptic where it will be pretty much hiding from us in the far north. However, here's a daytime challenge, but it requires a perfectly clear sky to the south and a really flat southern horizon. Next Sunday at 3 p.m. ADT, the thin crescent moon will be just a few degrees above and right of the thin crescent Venus. This will take binoculars at least to see and appreciate. If you scan the horizon with binos, it will be easiest to find the moon, then to the lower left is Venus. Scanning with optical aids so close to the sun is very dangerous. Ideally, you will find a position where the sun is actually blocked so that there is no possible way

0: Then since my next star date, Susitna, won't be until November, I'm giving you a heads up about when the moon might be directly above Denali, maybe. Well, this span of years when the moon is above the ecliptic and the furthest north section of the ecliptic is coming to a close. So the moon is not quite as high as it has been monthly for the last few years. Anyway, if you have pen and paper ready, I will suggest a couple dates and times to have your camera handy to snap moon at summit photos. Wednesday, the 28th. At or near 2 p.m., the very big waning gibbous will be 2.5 degrees above a presumed flat horizon at an azimuth of 330 degrees. That's 30 degrees west of true north, which is about where Denali is from my vantage point near mile 10 of the Talkeetna Spur Road. If you are north, south, or more importantly, east or west of my location, the timing will be different. Pick your viewing location, start early, and keep watching for the prime photo op. And if you can't do that on Wednesday the 28th at 2 p.m., try Thursday the 29th at 3 p.m. La Luna will actually be slightly higher, 3.25 degrees above a presumed flat horizon. But that part of our skyline is the opposite of flat. And that's the point, getting a pic of the moon on or near North America's highest peak. The opportunities for this shot are waning. As for the meteor showers in October, the Draconids are wimpy, with maybe 2 per hour. The Orionids are better, with up to 20 shooting stars per hour the morning of Wednesday the 21st, so the night of Tuesday the 20th. The radiant in Orion is highest around 6 a.m. Wednesday morning the 21st, which is a great time to be looking since the pesky waxing gibbous will have set hours earlier. So 6 a.m. Wednesday the 21st, have a big view of the sky from overhead to south and be ready to spot shooting stars anywhere in the sky, averaging 1 every 3 minutes or so, all streaming in any direction away from Orion's head. Those are the annual Orionids. And with that, you have your October planned out. Moon, Mars, Jupiter, and Regulus in the mornings this week. Maybe a glimpse of the Moon and Venus during the day, Sunday the 11th. The Orionids before dawn on the 21st. The full Hunter's Moon on the 25th. Moon over Denali midday on the 28th and or the 29th. And also for every other day of the month, keep looking up.
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2: 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After they passed. Sweaters purchased on travels, lovely gifts, great finds in the second-hand store, hand-knit by friends, so many memories, so much warmth. From Lily of

the lake. That concludes the Denali Echoes today. We shall move along to the KTNA supporter page. We here at KTNA are supported by annual members such as Jock Bondurant and Jamie Rodriguez, Cheryl and James Tunnell. We are also supported by businesses and non-profits such as Denali Cooks, and we are supported by sustaining members such as Laura Wright and Michelle and Molly Wood, and we are supported by volunteers such as Brenda Welsh. All right, we shall have a brief break and then be returned with the birthday calendar.

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1: We are returned with the birthday calendar for October 4th, 2026. 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All right, we have just about reached the bottom of our hour tonight. So I have been Miles Bloomfield. This has been the KTNA Sunday Evening Announcements. Coming up next at 6:30, it shall be Home to Roost. At 7 p.m., Hometown Alaska. 8 p.m., the Clean Plate Club with Sierra Sauvignon. 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And for the overnight schedule, midnight to 2 a.m., BBC World Service. 2 to 4, World Cafe. And 4 to 7 a.m., BBC World Service. This has once again been Miles Bloomfield, wishing you all a very lovely rest of your Sunday evening. And goodbye for now.

0: Welcome to Home to Roost, a weekly radio show and podcast about how changes in federal policy are landing in Alaska. I'm Rachel Levitt.
1: And I'm John Robertson. On this week's show, we'll have our usual three segments. First, we'll have headlines. That's when Rachel and I add a bit of context to some news stories that caught our attention and likely caught yours.
0: Then we'll have Who Said It? That is our weekly game in which I try to stump John about who said what.
1: And then we'll have plain reading when we read from one of our nation's foundational documents and endeavor to interpret it.
0: What are we reading this week?
1: We're going to read from Thomas Paine's Common Sense.
0: Ah, that sounds very sensible. All right, well, John, as you and I both know, and probably many of our listeners know, there was a big headline this week about some announcements for Alaska. And I know you have the headline about it.
1: Why don't you get it started? Well, you know, there are a lot of headlines about this story. And the one that I'm sort of going to focus on is the one from the Wall Street Journal, which was published on October 1st. South Korea contests U.S. claim of new $50 billion Alaska investment. The Trump administration asserted this week that South Korea will fund an LNG pipeline, but Seoul denies any agreement.
0: Well, there's a lot in that headline to unpack. So there was this big announcement earlier this week in the Oval Office. President Trump in his favorite napping chair. Alaska's...
1: Governor Dunleavy, Senator Sullivan, and Representative Nick Begich III.
0: And a couple of U.S. cabinet members.
1: Yes.
0: Notably absent...
1: Anyone from South Korea.
0: Yes. So you want to give a little more information about what happened there?
1: Well, sure. Because the thing is that you look at the Alaska press, first blush, everything looks like, oh my gosh, there's like a $50 billion infusion of South Korean capital into this LNG project.
0: $54
1: billion. Oh, yeah. Sorry. What did I say?
0: $50
1: billion.
0: When you're that high up, what's another billion here and there?
1: $54 billion. But, you know, if you actually look at the fact sheet, this was kind of a joint statement made by the Commerce Department, the U.S. Department of Commerce, and in the South Koreans. There's actually a South Korean version of this document. In those documents, in neither version does it mention a specific dollar figure, nor is there even a commitment to invest.
0: Now, there was, in fact, an official South Korean government statement quoted in that Wall Street Journal article.
1: So there was a press conference actually the following day in South Korea. So that would have been that happened today. So today when we're recording this, this is Thursday, October 1st. In South Korea, South Korea's industry minister said at a press conference regarding, frankly, Trump's statements, putting out figures or using definitive language goes far beyond what was agreed.
0: So, I mean, they've agreed to consider it, and that's what was known the day before the announcement.
1: Or even a year before the announcement.
0: And now that is what is factually the case the day or two after the announcement, still, that they've agreed to give it consideration.
1: Yes, the thing is that we looked back over a year ago, actually, on our own show, right? The South Korean interest... In this pipeline from various sorts of South Korean sources.
0: Oh, and they were asking for a currency swap at some point, right?
1: Yeah, okay. So let's just state some sort of basic facts, okay? And then we can get to the currency swap.
0: Okay.
1: Which we did talk about, in episode 21, back on September 27th, 2025.
0: But it's important for this whole conversation.
1: What's really crucial for Alaskans to know is that by law, South Korea passed a statute sort of following up this agreement they made with the U.S. There's an agreement with the U.S. that Trump negotiated where the South Koreans are going to put $350 billion. They're going to invest $350 billion in the United States. $150 billion is exclusively earmarked for shipbuilding. That leaves another $200 billion to do for infrastructure projects. And of that $200 billion, however, South Korea has passed a law saying they will only do $20 billion in investments in any 1 year. That's a max. So
0: there's no way they can show up with their checkbook and write a check
1: for $54 billion.
0: That violates the law.
1: That would violate South Korean law. And South Korea is now a nation of laws.
0: Yeah.
1: That's how they roll now.
0: Yeah.
1: And so $20 billion a year. Now, here's the thing, is that South Korea already has a solid commitment, very firm commitment, to invest $22.3 billion in a gas-fired electrical generation plant in Texas. And they have an additional $120 billion set aside for less firm commitments, but still somewhat firm commitments, to building up to 8 nuclear power plants.
0: But they can only do this in portions of $20 billion a year.
1: $20 billion a year. So they've got $140 billion in projects that are further along into which they've got more of a commitment than this gas line, to which they're saying, well, we will consider the gas line.
0: But here's where the currency swap attempt comes into play, right?
1: Yeah, so here's why the South Koreans back in March of this year, in this $20 billion limit, is that if the South Koreans are going to invest in the United States billions and billions and billions of dollars, they have to do so in dollars. So they have to sell won, that's their currency, the won, they have to sell won to buy dollars. And when you do it at this kind of scale, you really risk weakening the value of the won because you're putting more won into the world. So just think of it as anything. When you have more of a supply, you decrease the value of something. So the South Koreans, rather than having high inflation in their country because they're lowering the value of the won by dumping all these won in the world to invest in the U.S., what they said was, look, we could really only do this at a huge scale if we have some kind of agreement with the Federal Reserve in the United States. Well, you'll just kind of give us dollars for the won, and we'll just do this.
0: It won't be out in the market.
1: Won't be out, yeah, yep. Doing this inflation. And the U.S. has not agreed to that currency swap, that kind of sort of agreement. And so without that agreement, what the South Koreans had to do to protect the value of their own currency is say, well, look, we will limit our investments in the United States to $20 billion a year from our government sources.
0: So, in fact, that cap, that annual cap that South Korea put on its own investments in the United States, that was a result of the negotiations, or the lack of fruitful negotiations with the United States on this issue.
1: Yeah, when we first talked about this a year ago, the South Koreans floated this idea. They didn't get anywhere. And then the $20 billion limit first was put in the MOU with the United States about, you know, doing these $20 billion in infrastructure investments. And then later, like I said, in March of this year, the South Korean legislature went ahead and basically said, yep, this is going to be by statute.
0: Oh, wow. So in reality, in terms of moving forward with South Korean investment in the United States infrastructure, whether that's the gas pipeline or these other projects that they've committed to more securely, we're in a worse situation than we were before this year. In fact, in terms of moving money into the United States, like the rate at which money could be moved into the United States through South Korea.
1: I don't know if I'd go so far as to say that it's worse, because those currency considerations would have been present like regardless. But what we have not done is advance.
0: Okay.
1: Like a step forward.
0: Okay. But now we have hard caps. Now there's a hard cap. It's not a negotiable cap. It's a hard cap. That's not something that the United States can move in any direction.
1: Yeah, correct.
0: So, I mean, it's an interesting limitation that didn't exist before the South Koreans tried to negotiate this through with the United States.
1: Yeah, correct. And that cap, by the way, passed overwhelmingly in the South Korea's equivalent of Congress.
0: So when Trump makes this big show of this situation with South Korea, what's he doing? He's not speaking about something that's truly going to happen.
1: Yeah, I mean, it's not real, but what we really have is some real politics, right? And you've got a tight Senate race in Alaska. So I don't think it's any coincidence that Dan Sullivan was there. It's basically a photo op. You got this little show and you get this little flash and there you go.
0: So when Alaskan politicians are now talking about how we're over the finish line for the gas pipeline.
1: The South Koreans on the gas line, the South Koreans aren't even at the stadium. They're like looking at the stadium from afar and thinking, well, maybe we'll go over there.
0: Awesome. That's just awesome. All right. Well, anything else we should say about that, John?
1: Nope. I think that's about it.
0: All right. Well, I have some news to share from a headline that maybe is not so ephemeral. It is from the Alaska Beacon today, October 1st. And the headline reads, U.S. Senate leaves nation's capital in advance of midterms with much still undone. Now, that headline in itself, you think, well, actually sounds like that's not such great news, Rachel. But in fact, if you read through to the end of the article, which I did, you get to the section regarding permitting reform. And what was wonderful to read in this article was about a bipartisan agreement in the Senate with West Virginia Republican Senator Shelley Moore Capito, the chairperson of the Environment and Public Works Committee, Rhode Island's Democratic Senator Sheldon Whitehouse, who's the ranking member on that committee, Utah Republican Senator Mike Lee, who's the chairman of the Energy and Natural Resources Committee, and New Mexico's Democratic Senator Martin Heinrich, ranking member on that committee. Capito said during a press conference that they have made a historic agreement that would make it faster and more efficient and easier to build infrastructure projects without eroding strong protections for our environment. What they've essentially done is they've put together legislation that would streamline permitting for infrastructure projects. And also, according to Senator Whitehouse, they have also looked at returning to what he called regular order for wind and solar projects in the Trump administration. They are looking to have this bipartisan legislation, both on development, environmental protections, and to reinstitute some kind of federal support for wind and solar projects, which, as we know, under the Biden administration, were going like gangbusters, and Trump zeroed much of that out.
1: Well, this is good to see that maybe, of course, we see some Democratic support there, of course, but Democratic support for alternative energy is kind of a given. It's nice to see that maybe there are now Republicans getting sort of back on board this transition to alternative forms of energy, which in the long run not only will help with global warming, but in the long run will also be economically seems to be more viable and help improve affordability.
0: Now, let's be sure to be, you know, really clear about this. This is just legislation now. These are just ideas, but these four senators seem to be coming together around these ideas and willing to promote these ideas with their colleagues that they can reach some kind of agreement in a bipartisan way on these issues. Senator Whitehouse said that if the legislation becomes law, it could, as you're suggesting, lower electricity costs measurably for Americans, increase clean power, add construction jobs throughout the country, and raise the overall economy. Maybe that's good news on the horizon.
1: Well, we'll have to see what happens.
0: We'll have to see what happens. All right, John, I think that we've done all we can with this topic. It is now time for
1: Who Said It?

0: Okay, John, you know how this game is played. I am going to give you three statements, and you are going to try to guess who said each statement and under what circumstances it was said. Are you ready to play?
1: You bet.
0: Here we go. Number one. I voted against the War Powers Resolution today. This isn't a partisan issue for me. I've always supported, regardless of party, the president's authority under Article 2 to protect America's national security interests and to protect our troops. Who said it?
1: This could be anyone. I'll just be blunt. It could just be any one of the cowards in the U.S. Senate who refused to defend congressional authority in congressional authority over war powers, which are clearly granted to the Congress in Article 1, Section 8, and instead go along with this fiction that the president can actually initiate aggressive overseas conflicts against whoever he deems to be an adversary. And so this could be anyone in the U.S. Senate.
0: But it wasn't anyone.
1: But it wasn't just anyone. This show is about Alaska. And I happen to know that Senator Lisa Murkowski voted, I believe, in favor of the War Powers Resolution.
0: She did.
1: So that just leaves Dan Sullivan.
0: That's correct. Our junior senator, Dan Sullivan, recently, I think just within the last several days, voted yet again against a War Powers Resolution that would limit the war on Iran, perhaps would help us get to some kind of reasonable price for fueling our cars and our airplanes and our trucks carrying our Amazon packages around, and get us back in a position to have an economy that doesn't waste all our money on getting to work.
1: And maybe take us back to a regular constitutional order where presidents just can't drag us into a foreign conflict like we've seen repeatedly. I mean, this didn't start with Trump, but which we've seen repeatedly in the post-World War II era.
0: Well, I mean, it is interesting that he cites Article 2 of the Constitution when all of his, like, job is described in Article 1. It's like He skipped a chapter ahead.
1: Well, if really your basic self-conception is that you're a lackey for the president, then yeah, you're going to be focused on Article 2 rather than assuming the dignity of being a U.S. senator with Article 1.
0: All right. Good job. Are you ready for number two?
1: Sure.
0: Okay, here we go. I'm not committing to anything. We're going to see how it plays out in court. Who said it?
1: We're going to wait to see how this plays out. This could be like anyone in like litigious America.
0: It could be. It could be anyone. I
1: have no idea.
0: All right. Well, it was our own President Donald J. Trump. And he was talking about, this was in an interview with Time Magazine just a couple of days ago. And this was in response to a question of whether he would commit to not demolishing the Kennedy Center without congressional approval. His response was, I'm not committing to anything with regard to that. So he would not commit to not demolishing the Kennedy Center. And in response to another question, he was sort of like rambling on and on. And then he says, I see the Secret Service looking and I say, what are you guys looking at? Then this is President Trump quoting the Secret Service. Sir, we think the Oval Office should be taken down and we'll build a new one, sir. I didn't know construction was part of the responsibilities. I said, that is, the president said, my ass, you can't build a new one. This is a special place. So, I mean, the whole story seems absurd on its face, right? But it plants the seed, right?
1: Oh,
0: of the Oval Office being torn down.
1: Well, Yeah, that could very well be what's going on there. Yes. Plant a seed or, you know, yeah, sure.
0: I mean, the Supreme Court has said, okay, he tore down the East Wing. No one can stop him.
1: Well,
0: Who would stop him if he were to tear down the Oval Office? Who could stop him?
1: They literally said, I mean, I'm not quoting, but it's pretty close to a quote. What he's doing is probably illegal, but oh well.
0: Right.
1: Yeah.
0: So now he has the green light to what, like, put up a casino, give himself a 99-year lease, put up a casino.
1: Oh, my gosh. Don't worry. If he puts up a casino, it won't last long. Remember, he went bankrupt. Yeah. yeah. Trump Casino, yeah. Short-term proposition.
0: Well, there we go.
1: Okay. Do you have another one?
0: Oh, I do. I have one more. The third one for the week. Here we go. Our department is, you might say, putting on the full armor of God, because while we wage physical war, we all know the real battle is spiritual. God is good, evil is not. And America's military must understand the difference.
1: Oh my goodness, this is Pete Hegseth. Yeah, when he was addressing a large gathering of mid-level military officers.
0: And I will just say, he said this earlier this week, and there are a number of things he said in that speech that are unquotable in a reasonable radio show, or just one that isn't going to be just despicable in the way it speaks of people, because he also described for his audience all the types of people who are not in the military, or at least not welcome in the military. And
1: in his opinion.
0: Not just his opinion, like what they've actually done, whether that's lawful or not. These are the people, there's lots of people who have been kicked out. And I know there's litigation about that, but thus far, I don't think any of those folks have been reinstated. But in any event, distressing on a number of fronts. But it was very interesting that he was just focused on these mid-level military soldiers. And he also made a comment about civilian authority is reasserting itself. They have reduced the number of high-level generals, military officers. They have intention to have further reductions.
1: Yeah, and maybe reducing top brass in other circumstances might be kind of smart. But here's the thing, is that, you mentioned they're the armor of God, right? In these religious references. And here's the thing, if one looks at history and one studies these things, when you look at a regime that has authoritarian tendencies, where you're thinking you want to sort of overturn a Republican order, it's not usually the generals that are the allies of overturning the Republican order.
0: They tend to be more conservative.
1: Because they tend to be more conservative in the sense of wanting to maintain the status quo. And in a republic, that's what the status quo would be, right? Maintaining the republic. That would be the conservative option. If you really want to overturn things, you go after the mid-level officer corps. And I will just tell you, when CIA is interested in understanding in the Islamic world to what extent a military organization is prone to being sort of Islamicized in terms of its politics and being made somewhat more fanatical within that context, what CIA looks at is what is the ideological predisposition of the mid-level officer corps. Those are the guys you count, and those are the guys you monitor.
0: Well, and that's certainly who Pete Hegseth is talking to these days. Mm. All right. John, you did a great job this week.
1: Yep. Okay. I got two out of three.
0: You got like 2.5. I'll give you 2.5. All right. Well, now it is time for Plain Reading.
1: All right, so now I'm going to read from Thomas Paine's January 1776 pamphlet, Common Sense. In America, the law is king.
0: Full stop. That's all you're going to read of it.
1: Full stop.
0: Wow. Well, I mean, that's interesting. The question I have is, have we killed the king then?
1: Have we killed the law in America? Well, first, look, let me just take a little time to just sort of explain the context for this, right? This is January 76. The revolution is sort of in its earlier stages. This is prior to the Declaration of Independence. In fact, Thomas Paine's Common Sense is probably largely responsible for why the Declaration of Independence was ultimately written. This pamphlet sold in a country of just a few million souls, sold over 500,000 copies in its first year, went through 25 editions, again, in its first year. It was the biggest bestseller.
0: Big hit.
1: In terms of population, if you just for population, it's the biggest bestseller in American history. Second, probably only to the Bible in terms of a percentage of households that ever got their hands on one. And what he argues in Common Sense is, not just that George III's a terrible king, because at the time, what most of the people fighting in the sort of the revolution wanted, they didn't want to be independent. They just wanted to assert American rights. Basically say, hey, we're just trying to reclaim the rights that we have as British subjects within this British Empire. We want
0: representation.
1: We want representation. You know, we have taxation without representation. We want representation. You're dragging us to courts in Britain to face courts there. We want to be tried in front of our peers here in America. We want to be able to trade on the same conditions as British-based merchants can trade under British law. That was where the Americans were. Paine says, look, monarchy itself is the problem. It's not just King George the man. It's King George as a king. Monarchy's a problem. You don't want these sorts of sovereigns with these sort of superpowers. What you want is the law is to be sovereign. Sovereignty is not going to be held by a person.
0: So what would you think Thomas Paine would say then about Trump versus the United States? The Supreme Court decision.
1: The Supreme Court decision. Well, I think he would be absolutely appalled. I know you've read that. I know you've read that opinion. No, I think, you know, we've talked about, like, footnote 3.
0: Mm-hmm. Yeah. We have talked about
1: it. Yeah, I mean, like, tell me about footnote 3.
0: Well, let's just put it in context. And people have said lots of things about the decision. And I think what is most startling when you really get down into it is the fact that there is this shield put up to protect the president even from the use of evidence against him in a criminal prosecution related to things that he may have said or talked with his advisors about when, like, under the guise of official acts. So in the context of a bribery case, you wouldn't be able to have evidence of what the president had said with his advisors to show what his or her motives were in committing an official act in relation to bribery. What I would say is a key footnote in Chief Justice Roberts' decision. And here's what he has to say. But of course, the prosecutor may point to the public record to show the fact that the president performed an official act. And the prosecutor may admit evidence of what the president allegedly demanded, received, accepted, or agreed to receive or accept in return for being influenced in the performance of the act. What the prosecutor may not do, however, is admit testimony or private records of the president or his advisors probing the official act itself. Allowing that sort of evidence would invite the jury to inspect the president's motivations for his official actions and to second-guess their propriety. And that is super problematic.
1: So, well, let me toss this out as an example. You have a president, and he's talking to the vice president or some other executive branch official, and he says, hey, billionaire Bob threw a great party for my son for his wedding, and I promised billionaire Bob a $500 million defense contract for drone manufacturing in exchange for covering the $1 million party for my son. Make sure he gets that contract.
0: Yeah, I think under this decision, you're not going to get that conversation in his evidence.
1: Tying this back to Thomas Paine, what this means is that the law, which is in this context represented by a jury in Robert's footnote, yeah, the law's never going to get any kind of evidence of that conversation.
0: Right. So Thomas Paine might be feeling some pain if he heard all that.
1: Okay.
0: I think that's all we have time for this week, John. Do you want to start to take us out?
1: Sure. Thank you for spending another 30 minutes with us here at Home to Roost. So we thank all of you, and we'd like to thank Mike Malevsky, our sound engineer, and of course,
0: the band The Savage Jim Breen for our theme music. Talk to you next week.
1: Bye-bye.

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0: I've spent my fair share of time out alone in remote places around Alaska. 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What if I got hurt and I needed somebody to come rescue me? How would I get word out that I was in trouble and who would come get me? 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

0: Welcome back. I'm Adam Verrier, your host here on Outdoor Explorer. And today I have three guests with me here in the studio. And they are Chelsea Asplund. She's the Chief of Public Affairs for the 176th Wing of the Alaska Air National Guard. I also have Miles Brodsky. He's a combat rescue officer with the 212th Rescue Squadron. And Chris Robertson is a recently retired pararescue jumper with the 212th. And Chris, I think you just retired like a month ago, so congratulations.
1: Freshly retired.
0: All right. Well, thank you all for joining me here today. I really appreciate it. To start things off, Chelsea, you're the Chief of Public Affairs. It seems appropriate to start things off by asking you to introduce us to the National Guard's 176th Wing, and specifically, what's the mission of the Alaska Air National Guard's Rescue Squadron?
2: Well, no pressure starting off. Well, I think one of the incredible things about the 176th Wing is that not only do we have a rescue component, but we also have an airlift as well as an air control squadron. So we have a very broad, very dynamic wing. But specifically looking at our rescue triad, we actually have three rescue squadrons. So we have the 210th, which is our helicopter squadron, the 211th, which is our HC-130 squadron, and then we have the 212th Rescue Squadron, which is our pararescue men and our combat rescue officers. So we have a very diverse rescue capability, oftentimes referred to as the rescue triad, where all of our rescue squadrons will work together in a rescue scenario, and our HC-130Js actually bring a very incredible capability to refuel our HH-60 helicopters so that our pararescue men and our combat rescue officers can then perform their rescue capabilities with the hoist-capable helicopters. So it's an amazing, multifaceted rescue wing, as we're often referred to. But I do want to make sure we caveat that we actually have a very dynamic wing with all of our other missions.
0: And so what are those other, I mean, the Alaska Air National Guard, you guys would be involved if there was, I don't know, civil unrest and all the sort of things that you hear about the National Guard being used for within Alaska, and I guess even other states if it was needed. Also in combat roles if necessary, both in the United States or elsewhere. Is that right?
2: I mean, the Alaska National Guard, Air and Army, will have both state and federal missions. So across the entirety of the Alaska National Guard, we will respond to federal missions around the globe. We have soldiers deployed in Poland right now. We have airmen deployed in various locations in support of different areas of responsibility. We also have units within the Alaska National Guard that support homeland defense missions, so in place, essentially, deployed in place, if you would, and supporting those homeland defense missions for, you know, NORAD, NORTHCOM, and that way they're never leaving the state. So we actually have federal missions here at home, but then we also have missions to the state. So whether that's response to a natural disaster, we recently had airmen supporting missions in Juneau, missions in Kotzebue, various other areas around the state for flooding or for seasonal needs or whatever the state requests, really. We have airmen and soldiers supporting innovative readiness missions, and that's actually a DOD program, helping build roadways and various other missions around the state of Alaska. So very dynamic, right? Very large National Guard with a complex mission set both at home and overseas.
0: One thing that I think Chris had mentioned earlier, just before we started this interview, was the primacy of the military mission. And I suppose if something happens in Alaska, if we get invaded or something, I would assume that the National Guard isn't making it their primary mission to find lost people out in the woods. That you've got bigger things going on.
1: Yeah, that's correct, Adam. Our primary mission on paper, of course, is for the Air Force, rescue and pilots to cross enemy lines. That's why pararescue exists. I like to sum it up that if the DOD, we are the lone dedicated search and rescue team of the Department of Defense. If the Department of Defense loses anything, be it a person or an item, we have the training to go get it anywhere on this globe, in the ocean, on mountaintops, in the middle of nowhere, in alpine tundra. Like, we have the training to go get it. We're creative problem solvers that think outside the box. We don't really have, a doctrine to follow as the rest of the military does, say, a checklist. Every mission is completely different. And so we need guys that can creatively think on their feet to do these missions. How unique is that, that we're in Alaska and we are part of the Alaska Air National Guard, that our rescue squadron was founded as originally as the 210th. Years later, we'd break into the 211th, 212th and separate. But it was really founded and the water was carried by Ted Stevens. The 71st Rescue Squadron, back when, in the Cold War days, when Russia was a threat that was kind of looming at us, which, again, full circle, we're right back at the same place. But we had the 71st, which was a active Air Force rescue team. They closed down part of base relocation and closure, the BRAC. Ted Stevens realized, he's like, these guys are rescuing four or five Alaskans a weekend. We need a rescue team like this in Alaska. With the remote terrain we have, and as Alaskans, you know, we fly, we float, we snow machine. We're off the road system. So to have a unique squadron such as the 212th, or I should say the 176th Wing, in position in Alaska is truly something no other state has. But no other state has the vast expanses that we do and the way of life we do.
0: And how often have you been deployed in combat? You've been a PJ for how long?
1: So I just retired. Actually, I looked at the calendar today. So it's 18 September. So 18 September 1997 is when I signed up. So today marks 27 years from when I came into the military. So yeah, I've been around for a while. I have 7 combat deployments. We've got guys on our team that probably have 13, 14 deployments. And on average, it's about every 18 months to 2 years that we take our turn and we go to whatever hot spot there is in the world that they need us. And if you look at any conflict happening in the world right now that has U.S. forces, there are PJs somewhere there standing alert, ready to go.
0: Oh, that's interesting. And the PJs are only in Alaska. Is that...
1: We have PJs in multiple different locations. We have... they're in the U.S. Air Force. They're in the Alaska Air National Guard. And then they're in the Air Force Reserves as well.
0: I see. Okay. It's not only the Air National Guard, the Alaska Air National Guard, that has PJs.
1: Yep.
0: It is a type of military service that... That's done out of other units.
1: That's correct. There's about 500 PJs worldwide. I believe that number is current right now. But we have active duty teams in Arizona, Georgia, Florida. I'm going to miss some here. We have guard teams in New York and California. Guard teams are easy to remember. Reserve teams in Arizona and Portland, Oregon. Then we have active duty teams as well in Italy. And I am missing one. Teams will pop up. I should say we'll have bases that PJs are located at, and then they'll close and they'll move them around.
0: I see. And how do PJs differ from other elite troops? Like, for example, we hear about the Navy SEALs. We know that the Marines are, you know, all of the services have elite troops. How are the PJs different? Is it only in that you are in charge of rescuing people and those other units do other types of skilled work?
3: That's correct, Adam. So we're basically, like Chris was saying, we're the only DoD asset that is built to rescue exclusively, right? But given that the people we are sent out to rescue are very far away, given that they fly, it required a special set of skills and a special selection process to get through to make sure that we're getting the right people who can handle very stressful situations and make very complex decisions in stressful situations, as Chris was saying. So a lot of our training overlaps, right, with the other special operations in our sister branches. We are the only ones specifically dedicated to rescue. And like I said, a lot of the skills are the same, but we focus it on getting people home.
0: Yeah, go ahead, Chris.
1: And that was a huge selling point for me when I was in college. You know, I hit this point my sophomore year where I was looking at, you know, I had adventure. I wanted to get out the door. I was an English major. I was going to teach kids in a high school classroom in 2 years. And it hit me that those kids were going to be 4 years younger than I was, and I hadn't seen the world yet. So I looked into everything, and I looked into the Peace Corps, I looked into Navy SEALs, I looked into foreign exchange. Like, I just wanted to get out and go do something. I was really intrigued by the SEALs. I was really intrigued by Force Recon and Special Forces. Like, I wanted to do something elite. But there was something about their mission that didn't quite sell me. Something where I was like, hey, I can do that for a week or so, and that'd be fun. But, like, it wasn't a calling. Then when I found out about pararescue, I'm like, you're telling me these guys get to go to military freefall school, special forces dive school. They climb mountains, they swim oceans, like they're some of the most elite troops out there. And their whole mission is to rescue somebody, to bring somebody back to America or to safety. I'm like, sold. And I pretty much left the college door swinging on the hinges. And I'm like, this is a calling. This is what I'm supposed to do. Huh. 27 years later, here I am.
0: I'd like to ask either you or Miles, whoever wants to take this, how does a person get into the PJs? Say I'm a high school sophomore, and I hear this show, and I think that sounds pretty, I mean, I want to be in the military, but this sounds like a real adventure, and I think I can do it. How do I do it? Can I come straight off the couch and get in a helicopter and go rescue some people? What kind of training needs to happen, and how do you go about becoming a PJ?
1: Yeah, good question. So number one, you got to be fit. And that fitness, of course, is going to be physically fit, but mental fitness as well. You have to be tenacious and you got to be resilient. There are plenty of amazing athletes that show up to the selection course and they just don't have a concept of teamwork. And when they fail, and you will fail in the selection course, the instructors are going to make sure you fail somewhere. A lot of times they'll take what you're strongest at and make you fail that. And it's a big mind game. So are you the guy that when you hit that failure point, you just break and you can't focus on the next task? Because if that's the case, you're not going to make it. If you can put that failure year behind you and keep driving on, those are the guys we want. We want that never quit attitude. But yeah, number one, physical fitness. And then you sign up. Normally have to contact a recruiter first. They're going to give you what's called the pass test. And I could be outdated on the pass test. I believe we have a new physical fitness test now. But they're going to give you a physical fitness test to make sure you can swim, you can run, you can do calisthenics. From that point, you get a school date, and you're going to go to basic training, which, now granted, this is from 30 years ago, but basic training for me was 6 weeks. I think it's a little bit longer now. The selection course is 10 weeks. So after basic training, you go to pararescue selection course. Now they're calling it the ANS, Assessment and Selection, but that was 10 weeks when I went through. That has a very high dropout rate. We started with 104 in my first class. We graduated 8 of us after Hell Week, which was 3 weeks in, and then only 4 of those graduated the final class. I actually got set back with another 4 individuals into the next class. That one also started with over 100, graduated 12 of us. So pretty high, about a 90% dropout rate. And then from there, you go to Special Forces Scuba School or Air Force Scuba School, Military Airborne School, Fort Benning, Georgia, Military Freefall School in Yuma, Arizona, SEER School for 3 weeks, which they teach basically how to survive in any environment, be it hostile or remote. The paramedic course, which that continues to increase in length, but it's about 9 months. And then you finally tie it all up with 6 months at pararescue school. So it's about a 2-year pipeline. And then you come out and you're the new guy on your team.
0: Okay. you're the new guy on the team, and that probably brings its own set of complications.
1: It definitely does.
0: Well, so one thing that you might have said, but I either didn't hear it or didn't understand it. What if you want to be a pararescue jumper, you go into basic training, and then you're one of the 90% that don't make it to becoming a pararescue jumper? Mm-hmm. I assume at this point you're signed up to do something else for the military then. And if you want to be a pararescue jumper, you need to be ready to be in the Air Force doing something, even if it's not pararescue jumper, because you've signed up.
1: Miles, you want to finish that statement?
3: Yeah, sure. I think it depends on, I think when I was going through, you signed in with a contract to go pararescue, right? And at that time, the military was relatively full. So this was probably around 15 years ago, and it was relatively full. And so they were saying, hey, it's either make pararescue or you're out, right? Sometimes it depends on what's going on in the military and the needs of the military. Sometimes you can get reclassed into some other AFSC, basically a job in the Air Force. A lot of people go to some of the other, jobs that are peripheral to pararescue, such as tactical air controller, or TACP we call them, or SEER, a SEER specialist, survive, evade, resist, escape instructor. So they're going to be the one teaching the skills. And then sometimes it's just, hey, we're going to reclass you into another job. It just all depends on the needs of the military. I will say that it's a little different if you want to go active duty or guard. And I'm going to put a plug in here for the Air National Guard, because I was lucky enough to start in the Air National Guard. Chris, I believe you started in the Air National Guard as well, right?
1: Yes, I did.
3: So we're what we call guard babies. We were in the guard the whole way. If you go active duty, you have a little less say in the way you do things. With the guard, you can actually reach out to the guard team prior to even joining the military. You'll do a tryout with either, you know, you can join if you're interested in coming up here to Alaska or California or New York. You could reach out to those teams, tell them you want to be a PJ or a combat rescue officer, and usually they hold tryouts, and you can come in and try out before you even sign up for the military. And then that team says, okay, we think you have what it takes. We'll take you in as a PJ or combat rescue officer. And then you start the process with the guard. The training doesn't matter. Whether you're active duty or guard, everything is the same. And that's why we can deploy to support the federal mission. The difference is that usually it's a part-time position when you initially join. There are full-time positions. Both Chris was a full-time and I'm full-time now. They're a little bit more rare, but you get a lot more flexibility with your life. And the nice thing is you don't have to move all the time. So you can move when you want to. So I started out in the California Air National Guard and then decided we wanted to come up here to Alaska. So it allows you a little bit more flexibility. That being said, if you don't make it and you're in the guard, again, you get a little bit more flexibility to work with the guard to say, hey, this isn't, I just wanted to be a PJ and I didn't make it, so I don't want to be in the military anymore. The guard can help you get out. Or, hey, there's another job I'd like to do in the guard. Can you help me do that? There's a little bit more options. Once you go active duty, it's all about the needs of the Air Force at that point.
1: Yeah, active duty. I mean, when we went through, we always joke around about that. You know, when I went through, it was hard. That's always the joke of the old PJ.
0: Okay,
1: but
0: right.
1: One thing that they did differently is when you went through back in my time, you were, if you wanted to be a PJ, you were pretty much, you were on that pararescue track. It was your say. Now, active duty, what they've done is they have a team of psychiatrists, they have coaches there, they're watching guys the entire step of the process. And they will decide for them who becomes a PJ, who becomes combat controller, who becomes a tech P. To me, that'd be extremely stressful. But again, if you go guard, you're on a PJ track. They're not taking that away from you.
0: And Miles, you've done a lot of rescues. You did two in one day just earlier this week. So you've got to have a crazy story of something that has happened to you out on one of these missions.
3: Yeah, I think one of the ones that pops in my mind was a few years ago. I was on alert with a teammate on the HC-130J, so the fixed wing. We got a call from a village on the Yukon River Delta, a village up there, that there was an injured individual who had lost a substantial amount of blood and needed exfil immediately or medical attention. You know, we work closely with the villages because a lot of them have minimal resources, right? They might have health aides who are doing the best they can, but at their different locations, they might not have everything they need. So we really do try to help them. In this case, we got the call saying LifeMed, other entities could not go in because the weather was too bad. It was in the middle of essentially a blizzard, a snowstorm. It was negative 10 degrees on the ground. We launched.

0: And then we have these giant rucks on front of us, and we've got our night vision goggles on, and the PGA team leader, he's trying to do jump master procedures. The ramp didn't work for us, so we actually had to go out the side door, which is a little bit more complicated, a little bit tighter, and it's completely dark, right? And it's just the two of us back there. The loads are there helping us out, the load masters who are part of the crew, but really it's important for me and my, the team member. We're doing safety checks on each other in the dark, getting ready to jump out of this plane.
1: And from around what elevation would you be doing this typically?
0: So we can push it down on a static line parachute, right? We're free fall certified, yep. Which means we can, fall out of the plane, but you need a much higher altitude for that. Luckily, our crew field actually developed the Razzle, mm-hmm. Ram Air Static Line. So it's basically a square canopy, not like the round ones that you've seen in maybe movies or the Army uses. We do use those. Those go low. But these are steerable canopies, just like the ones you see skydivers use, actually come out on a static line. And we can go out much lower because when we jump out of the aircraft, it's deployed by a static line immediately. So there's no it doesn't require us to pull. So we went as low as the pilot was able to get us at our lowest altitude, which was 1,250 feet. When you jump out of the plane, at that level under night vision goggles, and it's just two of you next to the river that if you hit you will probably not survive, and you got to make that point. You don't get a lot of time to land, and it was in the middle of the night, so we're going on it was about 4 o'clock or 3 o'clock in the morning by the time we exited the aircraft to get to this person. But I will say the PGA team leader, he did an amazing job giving us a good spot, put us out right where we need to go. We both landed, and the people waiting for us to land, because we were relaying to the RCC that, hey, there's going to be somebody coming to help you, but there was kind of some lost in, the telephone game of how they were going to get down to us. They were expecting a helicopter. They did not expect two guys under night vision goggles to be landing next to them with these giant parachutes on. To then bring the help they needed. And this was a situation where, we got to that individual just in time because we were able to deliver him the blood and it looked like he rose from the dead. And then we were able to secure his injuries and make sure that he got to higher care. And then eventually we stabilized him, the helicopter, the weather cleared, and the helicopter was able to pick us up about 6 hours later with the rest of the crew. So,
1: wow.
0: Yeah, it was another long day, but very satisfying, and we're glad to help the community out like that, especially those remote villages that have less resources sometimes and need our help.
1: Yeah, I can believe it must feel great to come home from missions like that regularly.
0: Yeah, yeah. And not every mission is not everyone, right. we can't save everybody, but it's nice when we can.
1: Yeah. Chelsea, I'd like to give you the first word, the most difficult word. I'd like to give you the last word, too. And we've been talking to pararescue men about their side in this, but of course, you got the people who need to get rescued, too. They're the other part of this thing. We got the public that's listening to this. Is there anything they can do to help the pararescue men of the 212th?
2: Yeah, absolutely. Thank you so much. I think there's kind of been a theme through a lot of this, right? We're talking a lot about the complexity of rescue environment of, sometimes it's not just the Alaska National Guard pararescue teams or the Alaska National Guard rescue triad, but we might have LifeMed involved. We might have the Park Service involved. And in all of these situations, one of the biggest things for the listeners, for the Alaska enthusiasts, right? Those people like me who didn't grow up here, but I came here with the active duty and then said, how do I stay? Because I fell in love with the big mountain. I fell in love with the backcountry. But I also want to make sure that on my worst day in Alaska, that the right entity shows up at the right time, because you want to reduce your own recovery timeline, right? The way you can do that, knowing how to have the two-way communication and being able to communicate your nature of your injuries or being able to communicate the terrain, is going to help the Rescue Coordination Center make the best decision for your situation. Because there are oftentimes situations where the entity dispatched may arrive and determine we can't reach the patient or we don't have the right medical equipment. But that is a process that they will have to go through unless you or I, as the person in the backcountry, can give that information to help the rescue assets dispatch the right personnel the first time. But also understand the complexity of it, right? And on the backside, looking out for supporting your public information and supporting the teams that are coming back from doing the mission. And that's really what we're here to do.
1: 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And today we're talking with members of the Alaska

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0: Welcome back to Outdoor Explorer. I'm your host, Adam Verrier, and today I'm talking with three members of the Alaska Air National Guard's Rescue Squadron. My guests here in the studio are Chelsea Asplund, Miles Brodsky, and Chris Robertson. Chelsea Asplund is the Chief of Public Affairs. And Chelsea, I'd like to ask you, how did you get involved with the 176th? And you're the Chief of Public Affairs. What is your role with the 176th?
1: Thanks so much for asking. I actually grew up in the active duty Air Force. So I spent 8 years as an air battle manager, and I flew in the AWACS, which we do have them here in Alaska. So if you've seen the large 707 airframe with the radar disc on top, I spent the first 8 years of my career controlling military aircraft from sitting backwards, windows in the back of an AWACS.
0: Yeah, and so you, just so that people know, in case people don't know what an AWACS does.
1: Sorry, I think Airborne Warning and Control System. Okay. So it's essentially, the easiest way to describe it would be air traffic control of military operations. So name a situation, whether that is a combat zone or a emergency response, disaster response, anytime you need military or civilian civilian air control, you would have military operators in the AWACS helping control that airspace.
0: Miles, were you involved? I mean, you guys are out, we were talking before this interview started, you're out rescuing people multiple times per day frequently and multiple times per week, just about all the time, it sounds like.
2: Yeah, that's correct. I mean, we do hold a 24/7 alert, like I said, and as able, when civilians get in trouble and the call comes to us, as long as our military job doesn't take precedent, we can jump in and help out, and we get asked a lot. And so, this weekend, or actually it started out on Monday, we made it through the weekend, there was no missions, and then Monday morning at 5 a.m. it kicked off. We ran two back-to-back missions on the Yukon River Complex medical patients and involving, getting them to higher care. We used the helicopter for one mission. The pilot did a great job at landing on a very complicated bank to go address the first patient. And in the middle of working that patient, me and another teammate were working, we got the call that there was another complex medical patient that needed to be medevaced 180 miles northeast of that location. And so we actually had a PJ team in the HC-130J, so the fixed wing aircraft flying overhead. So they actually moved forward and parachuted onto a little riverbank, and were able to help out with that patient and get them stabilized. While we finished up with our patient, jumped back on the helicopter, and then went and picked them up with their patient and took everybody to the Fairbanks Memorial Hospital.
0: That's really complex.
2: Yeah, and that took about 12 hours. So by the time we left to the time we landed back at J-Bear was about 12 hours. We swapped crews, and the night crew took over. And at that point, they got two back-to-back missions and worked the full 12 hours as well. They responded to a plane crash not far from J-Bear, picked up two people, minor injuries, and then and then responded to two hunters that were actually, we call it cliffed out, which is basically they, you know, were going up a cliff, weather came in, they couldn't get down any safe way. So the helicopter went in with two of the PJs and they hoisted over 200 feet. It was a 200-foot hoist. It was pretty complicated, but they got them out safely.
0: And the parachuting that happened onto the Yukon River, is that done out of the helicopter or out of a C-130, or can it happen either way?
2: Well, see, that's what's nice about our triad, right? It gives us a lot of different options. So we, as the PJs and the CROWs, or the combat rescue officers, we're the ones who got to get out of the plane and onto the ground, right, and get to the patient or the injured person. And so when we're in a helicopter, we can do that with the hoist. We can rappel out. We can fast rope out. There's a lot of options to get down from the helicopter. The easiest way is for them to just air land, right? And we always try to go with that. The helicopter is a little bit slower than the C-130, right? So the C-130 can get there before the helicopter, and that's the aircraft that we parachute out of. We do parachute out of helicopters for fun or training.
0: Okay.
2: Sorry, for training only. But it is fun. But for the mission, we would be parachuting out of the fixed wing, the HC-130J.
0: Yeah.
2: And that allows us to get on the ground and provide our medical care that is often life-saving, stabilize the patient, and then actually manage the situation, right, and decide how we're going to get that person out. And it's important to note that, you know, we are also trained to do things in the maritime environment as well. We parachute into the water. One of my first missions ever was 1,000 nautical miles in the Pacific Ocean. And we flew 6 hours to their location and parachuted in with our boat. And that was it. It was just us out there to go help an injured sailor, basically, on a small sailboat. We have a lot of different training with this, and being able to parachute in is a really good option because it gets us there quickly, and then we can, like I said, manage the situation and decide, okay, this person's really critical. We need to risk the helicopter air refueling multiple times to get out through weather to get this person to higher care, or, hey, it's not that bad. Actually, we're going to set up camp, keep them stable. We'll wait for weather to clear or find a good way to get out. We manage risk very well, and getting us in this situation, I really call PJs and Crows risk reducers, right? Commanders love to have us around. We get attached, like Chris was saying, to the NPS. When we work with NPS, that helps them reduce their risk, right? Because we can help facilitate rescues. And on the federal side, it's important, you know, you mentioned Navy SEALs and special forces in the Army. We also help reduce their risk by attaching with them a lot of times. Okay. or supporting them on their mission as a full team. But we're just risk reducers. That's what we do. When we get into the situation, things calm down. We can, help people medically. We can help facilitate logistics, all the complicated things that come with getting people out of very difficult situations.
0: Yeah, one thing you just mentioned, you were just talking about a rescue in the Pacific, and the first thing that came to my mind, probably to a lot of listeners' minds, would be we also have the Coast Guard. That it seems like there would be some overlap, that maybe you and the Coast Guard would coordinate and say, well, who should go get these guys? And you'd probably make a decision based on a variety of factors, complex factors probably.
3: Yeah, one thing that some capabilities that we bring, the Coast Guard, at least early on in my career, and I'm not quite sure if I'm speaking accurately today, but they only had about a 300-mile range away from a fuel source because they can't refuel in midair like our helicopters can.
0: Oh, yeah. Are they called PAVHOC?
3: PAVHOCs, okay. Yeah. And that's just a modified version. It's the PAVE modification that they put on a Black Hawk. So it has a refueling probe, has some more advanced avionics inside of it. And of course, it has our gun mounts when we go overseas, either the minigun or the the 50 caliber machine gun that's on the side. But so the Coast Guard, they typically are about they've got a range, and like I said, I think it's about 300 miles, and we can beat that range two ways with the combination of the 211th and the 210th flying together, the refueling C-130 that can refuel the helicopter, and then the fact that all of our PJs we can parachute in. So that will typically give us missions further out.
0: Okay.
2: And I think it's important. It kind of goes back to the jurisdiction thing I was saying. The waterways are owned by the Coast Guard. So the ocean is owned by the Coast Guard. So those rescues we did, the 212th, 210th, and 211th just recently did a rescue, I think about a month ago, just south of Kodiak. It was in the water. They had to parachute in to go, again, an injured sailor. But it was beyond the reach of the Coast Guard, their helicopter, as Chris was saying. And so basically, the Coast Guard usually receives the call first and then goes, okay, this is either beyond our range or it's so medically complex because a lot of their rescue swimmers aren't as medically trained. All of us, all the pararescuemen, the enlisted pararescuemen, are paramedic certified. So we become nationally registered paramedics. The combat rescue officers, that's not the case because they're on the officer track, so it's just not required for them. Those of us who happen to be prior PJs get to keep our national registry, and it's important here in Alaska because we're on alert, and being a paramedic definitely helps. But again, it's all about the jurisdiction. So the Coast Guard says, hey, this is beyond our capabilities, and there's no ego involved with rescue, right? Because people's lives are on the stake here. So we don't want to mess with that. So they go, hey, we can't do this. Can you guys get them? And that's when we step up.
0: Yeah, your story about multiple rescues in one day. In fact, four rescues basically in a day.
2: 24
0: because,
2: hours.
0: Over two crews reminded me of a situation. I had some friends who flipped an airplane. They were totally all right, but they were in a remote place. They ended up with a upside down airplane in a little private plane. On a runway that had too much snow on it. And so I was told, I only heard parts of the story, but from what I understand, the PJs came and got them. But when it became clear, I think the PJs were coming to get them, but then it became clear that they were totally fine, no injuries, and they had enough warm stuff that they could survive for as long as they could have stayed overnight if they needed to. And I think the National Guard said, well, you're going to have to sit tight for 6 or 8 hours because we got to go do this. This other thing has come up, and we got people that are in a lot of trouble. We got to get those guys. And then we'll come back this evening, try to make a nice landing spot for us, and we'll come back and see you then. And then it worked out. But that sounds like a situation you would run into fairly frequently, I would think.
3: Yeah, I think you kind of described my memory of missions is we do get a lot of assists, you know, where the people have wrecked their plane or wrecked their vessel, but they're okay. And that's always a good happy ending at the end of the day. And at that point, we pick them up. And now the rule is we either have to return you to a hospital or to law enforcement. So we either have to find a state trooper, park ranger, or drop you on the roof of Providence, which, you know, right out your back door here.
0: Right. And that's where these people ended up, I think. Mm-hmm. How many people do you end up with in a helicopter? Do you have a crew that you work with that's just, it's a unit and there's whatever, three of you or four of you or six of you or whatever, and you guys go out on this mission together? And I mean, how many people fit in one of those? What is a PAVHOC helicopter crew, for example? You got a pilot and a co-pilot.
3: Pilot, co-pilot. You have two SMAWs, which are special mission aviators. The lingo for them, we used to call them gunners back in the day, or flight engineers, but they sit on the right and the left side, and they're scanners, and they can also work mechanical issues. And then we typically have two PJs or a PJ and a combat rescue officer in the back. And that can change depending on the complexity of the mission. If we have, say, like a high angle mission where we have to set up ropes and pulleys to extract somebody off a cliff, we're going to have more people on board. And I don't know, I mean, the old joke, you know, how many people does a PAVHOC fit? We can always fit one more.
0: Okay.
2: It's really air. It depends on their fuel and their abilities to take off and how heavy they are. But, I mean, we load it full of people, right? As long as we can still do medicine in there. It is flying in a helicopter, especially the PAVHOCs, when you're in the back, is not the most comfortable feeling. So, you know, it's not always a comfortable ride. Okay. Especially if you're completely packed in. But we've loaded eight people before just to get them out, because it's better for us. Well, you know, as you know, weather here in Alaska changes quickly, so we don't mess around. So if we can fit people, the pilots usually make it work, and we try to fit as many people as we can to just get everybody out, so we know we don't have to go back for anything.
3: We have a great picture in the hallway where we work of during the Yukon Quest years ago, we rescued a couple dog mushers and their teams that have been stuck in weather, and there's a picture of the PAVHOC. You look into the back, and it's like 20, 25 sled dogs, and then two PJs.
0: Right. Yeah. What is your Miles? You're a combat rescue officer, and Chris, you're a pararescue jumper. Is that your title, or were?
3: Yeah. I mean, so, and just some quick corrections on semantics. Old guys get really upset when you call them pararescue jumpers.
0: Okay.
3: So yeah, we're pararescue men. The PJ annotation came from flight orders, and I think that's something from the Vietnam War, like just on the orders that had the entire crew listed beside everybody's name was their duty code, and the duty code was marked PJ. And then I think the civilian world has just kind of adopted that, as you would, to be like, oh, PJ, they jump out of planes, so they got to be parajumpers. But yeah, the true term is pararescue.
0: Okay.
3: And the great thing about being a pararescue man is you are the tactician. Like, you're the guy hanging on the end of the hoist hook for the majority of your career. Whereas as a combat rescue officer, I'll let Miles talk to that, but they have a little bit more responsibility.
2: Yeah, and the training pipelines are the same. The selection is the same. So PJs and CROs will go in together into the selection process and the whole schooling that Chris talked about. The only difference for combat rescue officers is, like I said earlier, we don't go through paramedics, right? So Chris said it well. The PJs are the tacticians. They're the ones who understand how to go down the rope safely, how to be jump masters, very skilled jump masters to get us out of planes in a very tight situations. And they're really managing the tactical team, right? And the combat rescue officer looks at the bigger picture and is there trying to make sure, helping with the team leader as the team commander to look one step ahead, and they work together to get the mission done. They're really handling risk. They're kind of an extension of the commander on the tactical level to say, okay, are we utilizing risk or out of our risk boundaries, basically, to where we have to potentially go up to higher permission, to execute this mission if we go outside of our commander's intent. But it also sends, you know, as a career field, we go different trajectories. So we will be commanders in the squadron, whereas PJs will end up being chiefs in the squadron, right? That's kind of the highest level. And then, higher level commander positions. And the idea for combat rescue officers, too, I think the combat rescue officer career field was started in like 2000 or 2001. So it's relatively new, because before, PJs would just fall under pilots. We were the three squadrons. that Chelsea was talking about, the 210th to 11th, 212th, all used to be one squadron. And it would just fall under one pilot. And as the rescue triad got bigger and more complex, pararescue at one point decided, well, we need officers because that's how you get representation and advocacy within any kind of, within any branch of the military, right? And so they developed the combat rescue officer career field in 2000 or 2001. So it's relatively new, you know, it's getting older. But compared to other, you know, pilots have been around forever and they're officers. You know, they decided that there was a need for this, for that advocacy, and to move up into higher level strategic discussions about rescue in the military as a whole.
3: Yeah. In a way, you know, the rescue swimmers in the Coast Guard, they're a good example of what we used to look like, where they belong to a helicopter squadron, and they're enlisted guys in the back of the helicopter. They're tied to that helicopter. That's how pararescue used to be. We used to be tied to the aircraft, and our commander would be a helicopter pilot or a C-130 pilot. Recognizing the need to evolve and understanding that we don't, as PJs, we have such specialized skills, we should not be tied to an aircraft. We love our flying squadrons, but we've done missions in Alaska. We literally have gotten on an Alaska Railroad train car and taken that to a location because the weather was so bad, and then hiked up. We've done deployments where we don't have any aircraft. We have vehicles. And so we really can operate completely independently. But with that, we need officers. We need higher advocacy. And so the best way to describe the PJ versus the Crow differentiation is, and many of your listeners will understand this, but the Crow is the officer, whereas the PJ is the enlisted guy.
0: Okay. Yeah, it's been fascinating to me throughout this conversation how much decision-making comes into play, even at the level of the rescuer. It's not that you're just doing... Oh yeah, I gotta. You know, my boss says I gotta jump out of this helicopter, and I guess I'll just do what they say. I mean, of course, there's a chain of command, but the idea that you're making decisions even in the middle of this rescue, you're trying to fly someplace, and oh, it's all fogged in. Well, we gotta figure something else out. Can't go in the fog. We're gonna run into the cliff. And so it sounds like, especially Miles, your job has a lot of decision making.
2: Yeah, and I will say, like in the military, the commander owns the risk, right? Mm-hmm. And commanders, depending on how much authority you have, is how much risk you have. And I want to say something about the 176 Wing. We have amazing leadership all the way from the wing commander, all the way down, really all the way through the state, that really support our mission and trust the people down the chain of command. Because what they do is they say, here's my intent, and here's how I want you to meet that intent. As long as the risk falls in here, you're okay to do it. Parachuting out into the middle of Alaska on your own, in the middle of the night in a winter storm or whatever, to save someone's life is a very risky event, right? And the commander ultimately owns that risk, either at the group level or at the wing level. But they trust the tacticians and the people at that level to make those difficult calls, because a lot of times military is not the military folks can be risk adverse, and we are not. We address risk very intelligently, and we say, okay, we can do this, we can make this happen. And when you're on the mission, you got to make that call very quickly. You can't wait for up and down communications. And so our leadership really supports making critical decisions, you know, at the moment that it can be that it's most important, which is at the tactical level. And I will say, it doesn't take a combat rescue officer to be there to make those decisions, because you know, it could be two PJs on alert, and that's the kind of person that we're looking for, because we put that kind of responsibility on PJ team leaders as well to say, hey, you got to make this call, whether, you know, you have to balance whether jumping out of this airplane and that risk meet your commander's intent and will save the life of this person. Is it worth that risk to do this? Because this is about to be a very risky mission. And you're making those decisions in split time. And we've had lots of jump missions recently. We've had lots of risky helicopter missions. And that goes for the crews as well, right? The commander, the wing commander, and the group commander are saying, hey, we trust you to make the call to fly through this pass. You know, we have some incredible helicopter pilots. We have incredible C-130 pilots who are willing to say, you know what, I can do this. And at the same time, it's important to know that we say no to those things too, because it shows that, hey, that's too risky, and maybe the folks at the, on the ground, just like your friends, they can camp for the night, and we'll attempt it tomorrow. Or, hey, that is risky, but that person is bleeding out, and we need to get there. We'll find a way to get there. But it's important to understand that, you know, the risk is delegated down by from our commanders, and we have awesome leadership that supports that risk being made at that important at that level.
0: Yeah, this sounds like it goes right back to what you were saying, Chris, at the top of this interview when you were talking about the training program a little bit, and that you were looking for people who were not only physically fit but mentally able to make decisions under stress. I remember talking with Jim Settle, who you mm-hmm. and I, of course, I'm sure we all know him. I knew him from high school, as I knew you from high school, mm-hmm. and I remember running into Jim Settle as he was going through training. I saw him in Anchorage someplace on a sidewalk someplace, and he said, "Oh, I've been in the pool, and they're trying to drown me in the pool every day." And he said, "I don't know if this is going to work out. Like, I'm so on the edge here." And I don't think I'm violating Jim's trust by saying that. He said it was very, very hard. And I got the impression, it's been a long time ago since he went through training and since I talked to him about it, so I don't remember all the details. But I got the impression that it was kind of like he's getting dunked in the pool and held underwater, but then he's got to make decisions while he's trying to stay alive. Mm-hmm. And that was sort of, it sounds like that's probably typical of a lot of the type of training that you go through to see if you're then able to make these decisions about, you know, should we fly this helicopter in or should we not, considering that we got three different things going on and we got people, whether in combat or in civilian.
3: Yeah, we need cool heads and we need grace under fire. And there's a reason why the training pipeline is so difficult. And we obviously are getting a phenomenal product. When you can take an E-5 and an E-6 and send them 1,000 miles out in the middle of winter to parachute into a cabin with no sight reconnaissance, with no intel. Other military units would do that. It would take them 3-4 days of planning and they'd drop in 100 guys. What we're doing is a beautiful thing, and nobody else in the military is entrusting their lower ranks the way we do and putting as much pressure on them the way we do. And it speaks to the training, it speaks to the leadership.
0: Well, I've been wanting to hear crazy stories. I was hoping I'd come in here and we'd just do nothing but tell crazy stories the whole time. But I've been so fascinated by what we've been talking about that I haven't been able to get to it. But I do want to ask, you know, can you give me an example of a rescue maybe that each of you have been on that sort of demonstrates maybe as a civilian, I would say crazy situations. You as a professional may say, I don't know, complex mission.
3: You want to rock, paper, scissors for this one, Miles?
2: I think you should go. You've got a lot more experience in Alaska.
3: I'll say it again. You know, Alaska, I don't know if I've said this already, but we are the busiest rescue team in the Air Force. And we do more missions combined, more missions in the active duty or the entire rest of the force combined. We typically, I think last year we saved like 116 people. So we're busy. And that's a typical year for us. So it is hard to like look back in the career, but I mean, one that really stands out in my mind must have been 2005. We had a freighter. It was a 600-foot freighter out in the Gulf of Alaska. It was 1,000 miles. It was actually closer to Portland than it was to Anchorage. And they gave us the lowdown on it. When you initially get kind of the dispatch information, as civilian paramedics would call it, but for us, you know, it's that RCC message. Nothing's accurate the first time. And so what we originally heard is, hey, we have a guy on a ship with an appendicitis. It's a Filipino crew. It's a Colombian vessel. And it is owned by a Japanese company. And they kind of looked at the information. And they're like, we're pretty sure that those three countries are correct, but we're not quite sure if we have the titles correct. And so we realize this guy's we get the patient information. He's in a pretty bad state, and we were worried about him rupturing his appendix out to sea. And so load up on a C-130, didn't even entertain the helicopters. We knew they were going to be the platform to get us off, but we started loading up, got a boat on board. If you ever stop by the PJ section, which I'd love to give you a tour, we have boats with parachutes on them, we have jet skis with parachutes on them, we have snow machines with parachutes on them. You walk through our warm storage, and it's a bunch of vehicles with parachutes on them. And so we really are prepared for any type of mission. But we load up a boat. We actually requested an ER doctor to come with us because we knew we were going to be pushing antibiotics, so we're out of our scope. We didn't know if there was going to be any type of surgical procedures that he was going to have to talk us through, but just in case, we invited this doctor on board. We actually got two ER doctors. Flew 1,000 miles, pushed the RAMS package out, jump out, hit the water. And I should step back a little bit. When you parachute out of an airplane 1,000 miles out to sea, and that gate opens up, and you start thinking, like, man, I am a long way from home. The boat goes out first. You're supposed to wait 5 seconds because it has parachutes on it, and they got to pull those in so you don't jump into the deployment lines. The first guy did not wait. So the boat went out. He jumped out right on top of him. Second guy followed him out. Third guy, I'm the third guy. I look back at the fourth guy, and I'm like, I'm supposed to wait, but my team is leaving. And so I just kind of pushed the bags away and jumped out. And then the fourth guy did what he was supposed to. He waited the 5 seconds. The bags came in. The crew down below, it turns out it was the captain's first time being the captain, like having the boat on his own. And so he has appendicitis. He's already questioning, is he doing the right thing? There's such a language barrier. He doesn't understand that we're coming to rescue him. Like, we're going to jump in with parachutes, because nobody in their right mind would expect in the middle of the ocean a plane to fly over and guys to jump out. He would expect a boat to show up. So he actually thought we were just an airplane, just out of the blue, unrelated, and we were all bailing out of the airplane because it was crashing. And so he drops his lifeboat in the water. We have our lifeboat. One of our guys, you meet some of the most unique people in pararescue. And so one of our guys, he spoke Spanish, he spoke Japanese, and he spoke Filipino, and he spoke Tagalog. And so we hit the water, and the guys, you know, they motor up in their boat. You can't really see them. They got all their garb on. He starts speaking Spanish to them, and they don't respond. He says something in Japanese, they don't respond. And then he starts speaking Tagalog, and now they're having this conversation. And I'm looking at this guy like, I had no idea you spoke four different languages. They motors over to the side of the ship, and it's, you know, it's like the cliffs of insanity, because you have this ladder they drop down. It's not like you have an elevator. And so they drop down this ladder, this giant Jacob's ladder, and I'm the young guy, and I'm in a dry suit, and I got a med bag, and I got to climb up this boat. And they actually have these little, like, crow's nests that you can take a break halfway up and, like, duck in, shake your arms out, and start climbing. But I'm looking down like, I cannot fall off this ladder. And then, of course, we get on top of the ship, and the patient is the very top deck of this ship. So now we're running up this tiny little staircase, and get to the patient. I'm trying to do an assessment on my dry suit. The boat's rocking back and forth. We're getting seasick. And I realize, I'm like, I need to get this dry suit off because it's like 100 degrees in this room. And I'm wearing a dry suit that's made for Alaska. That's not made for that far into the Pacific. And the Filipino crew, when they saw me trying to get out of my dry suit, they just said, oh, we'll help. And they completely ripped me out of my dry suit. And so we end up treating this guy for about 24 hours. The helicopters at that point, they catch up. They do. It was a lot of air refuelings. It was like 7 to 10 air refuelings it took them to get to us. They landed on the ship. There's a tradition when you do an open ocean mission as a PJ, you steal the life ring from the boat. And so once I loaded the patient, I turned around and ran back and grabbed the life ring, and I instantly get tackled by like 10 Filipinos. And they were
0: it's their mission not to let the life ring go.
3: Yeah, and so we're in this tug of war, and the pilots are looking at me like, what are you doing? And they're like, get on the helicopter. And so then, you know, we fly back to Kodiak. As we land in Kodiak, you know, and we got our dry suits on again, I've got my eyes totally ripped open. You know, we push this patient into an ambulance. The ambulance takes us to the hospital, and now I have to transfer over to the doctor. And the doctor's looking at me, and he's like, wait, he's like, and I'm giving him the medical report for the patient, and he's looking at me. He's not taking in anything I'm telling him about the medical condition of the patient. He's looking at my dry suit. He's looking at me, and he's like, where was this guy? And I'm like, he was like 1,000 miles south. He's like, and you flew a helicopter there? And I'm like, no, we jumped out of an airplane. And he's like, pulling on my dry suit. And he's like, no, you didn't. Like, you didn't do that. Right. And I'm like, doc, patient, appendicitis. Like, this is what's important.
0: Let's stay focused here.
3: But yeah, I mean, and one thing I did forget, when I climbed the top of the ladder, you know, I walked into like the helm, and I'm you know, the Navy guys are going to butcher me on this one, but whatever it is where the captain sits, like, I walk in there, and I can't speak the language, but I just point on the map. I see Kodiak, and I like point, and I'm like, turn the boat. And I feel the entire ship start turning towards Kodiak. I'm like, that's where we're going. That's where we need to go. And I remember thinking, I'm like, man, I think I was like 23, 24 at the time. I'm like, I'm the most powerful 24-year-old on this boat. Like,
0: right.
3: It's just, you know, you see such bizarre things, and you have such a fun, crazy experience in this job. You never know what mission's coming next. You never know where you're going to be. could be on the top of Denali or could be an earthquake in Islamabad. Yeah. It is such an amazing career that really fills up your passport and gives you a ton of different experiences.
0: Yeah, it sounds like the doctor at the hospital in Kodiak had the same reaction I would have. Like, what?
3: Yeah.
0: I'm going to have to figure this out later because this doesn't make sense.
3: You know, and there's other things like that. You know, we have the motors on our boats, which we seem to break a lot of them. And earlier on in my career, I was conversing with a dude from Mercury or Yamaha or whoever it was, and he's trying to, like, walk me through what's going wrong with our boats. He's like, all right, well, give me the lay down of, like, give me the background of what happened when you experienced this problem. He's like, talk me back. And at the point where I was telling him, okay, we bundled it up, we threw it out of the back of a cargo airplane, and it hit the ocean. He's like, you did what? So we do some weird stuff in this job.
0: Yeah. Well, it sounds really fascinating. It's been a fascinating conversation for me. When I was in high school, I thought I would join the military. I wanted to do that, and then my life took me in a different direction. But I had relatives in the military, and I didn't know anything about the pararescue men. But when I was in high school, this would have been what I would have wanted to be all over if I could have pulled it off. But I think we're out of time. I hate to say it, but I think we've run out of time for today, and I got another hour's worth of questions I got for you guys. Maybe we'll have to do it some other time and ask all the other questions I've got for you. But I want to thank the three of you for taking the time to talk to me today. My guests today were Chelsea Asplund, Miles Brodsky, and Chris Robertson of the Alaska Air National Guard's 176th Wing. Thank you for coming in.
2: Yeah,
3: thank you,
2: thanks,
3: Adam,
2: for having us.
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8: Wow, wow, wow, wow. 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My name is Sierra, and it is 8 o'clock on a Sunday evening, which means it's time for the Clean Plate Club. I have an exciting hour of music planned for us, but before we get into that, I'm going to read you guys the Feather Warcast. Currently, it's getting dark, and it's raining outside of the studio here on 2nd Street. Tonight in Talkeetna, we can expect numerous rain showers and scattered snow showers with no snow accumulation. And then in Willow and Squintna, numerous rain showers. Petersville, widespread rain. Chulitna, rain is likely. And Broad Pass, rain and snow is likely. Monday, we'll have scattered snow here in Talkeetna with highs around 50 degrees. And as always, through the darkness, light winds. Petersville and Squintna can expect scattered rain showers. Petersville, numerous rain showers. On Monday night, it's going to be cloudy with lows around 30 degrees and light winds. Willow and Squintna can expect scattered rain showers. Tuesday will be cloudy here in Talkeetna with highs around 50 degrees and light winds. Willow, a chance of rain showers and scattered snow. broad pass highs around 40. And then as I look into the extended forecast, we have a chance of rain and lows around 30 on Tuesday night, chance of rain on Wednesday, and then going from Wednesday into Saturday, it's going to be cloudy with a few chances of rain, but I'm not seeing the word snow. I don't know how you guys feel about that, but I'm not angry about it. So our hour of music is a little different. I'm going classical heavy. I've got like my few favorite classical. I'm certainly not well versed in classical music, but I'm going to show off what I do know. And we've got just a fun hour ahead of us. And starting off, we are going to be listening to The Beatles, Sgt. Pepper's Lonely Heart Club Band, a classic from, I would argue, maybe the most iconic pop music band of all time. Okay, here we go, Sgt. Pepper's Lonely Heart Club Band by The Beatles, and after that is going to be Fantagram with their song When I'm Small.

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1: All right, guys. Ooh, we're getting back into the Clean Plate Club. And next up, I have the song Maybe from Dan Reeder. Before our little break, we heard David Bowie, his song Moon Age Daydream. Maybe coming up from Dan is not on his most recent album. It's one from a few years back, but it might be my favorite Dan Reeder song. It's a little bit heavy, but he's such an amazing storyteller. And we will hear his newest song towards the end of our set here tonight. After Dan Reeder is, oh man, you know I like to do this where I put on song titles that I have absolutely no idea how to pronounce. We've got a few of those. And I have someone here who is probably going to correct me when I say Genopedi. And that's from Eric Satie. And that's after Dan Reeder. And then we get into some Rachmaninoff with his piano concerto number 2.

0: If you own or operate a business in the Upper Susitna Valley, please consider a business membership with KTNA. Your membership is an investment that enables KTNA to continue providing the local coverage, programming, and services such as Denali Echoes that many have come to rely on. Thank you for supporting KTNA.
1: All right, guys. Wasn't that exciting? Rachmaninoff is amazing. Next up, we have Ilia y Elizabeth with their song Todo en la Vida. And then after that, I have Mira Mathu with her version of Ne Reget Rayan. Think of being a gondoliera or a gondoliero while you sing along with that one. And then after that will be Claire de Lune here on KTNA.

All right, that was Claire de Lune, and next up, I have the song Eres Tú. It is from Mosedes. It is a Spanish song, and I can just hear my mom singing it in the kitchen. After that will be our Dan Reeder song. It's I Will Be Blowing More Jazz in the Future. And we're going to get through those, and we will have time for one more after that, which will be Borealis Dancing from Jamie Branch.

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Only a few saints get it right. The rest of us flail and make a mess of it.

0: All right, guys. What a jam. That last one was, again, Borealis Dancing from Jamie Branch. And if you're not familiar with her work, I strongly encourage you to check her out. Her Fly or Die albums are amazing. There are three of those. Just like a lovely, lovely human who put out some really beautiful art into the world. All right, guys, we have had our hour together, and it is time for me to go home and tuck myself in bed. Thank you for listening. I just really do love y'all, and I hope you have a wonderful rest of your Sunday evening.
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Hola, amigos. From the streets of Cartagena, Colombia, the spectacular walled city on the Caribbean, home of Nobel Prize-winning author Gabriel Garcia Marquez, Cartagena is the thriving cultural center, the Florence of Colombia. Hey, look, over there, beyond the stone wall, is the San Felipe Fortress. And oh, here is the Santo Domingo Church, the oldest in the city. Georges Collinet with you on Afropop Worldwide's journey from Colombia to Ecuador, where African, European, and Native American influences mix. Cartagena is on the Caribbean coast, the most African part of the country. Cartagena is also the birthplace of the legendary Joe Arroyo. Let's hear what Joe has to sing about this beautiful, bustling city.

Chevere, that's Joe Arroyo singing Ooh La La Cartagena. Georges Collinet with you on Afropop Worldwide. Today, our journey from Colombia to Ecuador. Cartagena has a fascinating history. In 1741, Cartagena's hero, Don Blas de Lanzo, disgraced English Admiral Edward Vernon by defeating his 186 ships and 25,000 men with only 5 warships and 2,500 men. Wow! And get this. Vernon was so sure of his imminent victory that he had commemorative coins made in England before the battle even began. But Blas de Lanzo saved Cartagena from English rule, thereby saving Spanish royalty the city that sent out an annual armada of galleons loaded with South American gold. Let's hear another track off of Joe Arroyo's latest CD. This is Blanco y Negro.

0: phenomenal. Joe Arroyo again with Blanco y Negro. While we were in Cartagena, we met up with Ramiro Pelaez, the musical director of Babilla Records, a huge store filled with cassettes, CDs, music videos, and other stuff. We asked Ramiro who the most popular recording artists are in Cartagena right now.
1: Uno de los máximos exponentes aquí de la música es Joe Arroyo. Sobre todo es cartagenero, es costeño. Aquí el más popular es el estilo de la música vallenata, se llama Diomedes Díaz.
0: Ramiro is saying that Joe Arroyo leads the most popular band in Colombia. He's also quick to say that Diomedes Díaz and Carlos Vives are extremely popular in Cartagena. Diomedes and Carlos both specialize in Colombia's homegrown rhythms, vallenato and cumbia. They interpret the styles differently. Where Diomedes is more neoclassic, Carlos is more experimental. He uses electric guitars, for example. Let's hear Cumbia Americana from Carlos Vives' CD, Tengo Fe.

Bonita, beautiful. That was Shakira's Estoy Aquí from her CD Pies Descalzos. And before that, Diomedes Díaz's Bajo el Palo e Mongo from his CD Mi Biografía. And before Diomedes, we heard Carlos Vives's Cumbia Americana. Our Cartagena friend Ramiro also told us that Shakira is the most popular female recording artist in Colombia. At last February's Festival de Orquestas in her hometown Barranquilla, Shakira won the coveted Super Congo de Oro Award. After receiving the award and thanking her fans, she sang a duet with Joe Arroyo entitled Te Olvide, the hymn of Barranquilla's Carnival 98. Barranquilla's Carnival is filled with spectacular parades, costumes, booze, and music, music, and more music. But it's not for amateur partiers or careless tourists. It gets mad crazy. And sometimes it gets a bit too crazy. So if you plan to go, I tell you, be careful. Our next stop, Quito, Ecuador, in a moment. I'm Georges Collinet, and you're listening to Afropop Worldwide from PRX.

Hey, this is Vallenato from Barranquilla. We found this band performing and selling vinyl 45s in the Plaza Santo Domingo in Ecuador's capital city, Quito. This vast open-air square is a stage for musicians, magicians, and actors. And just around the corner from Santo Domingo, we walked through Mama Cuchara to see what was happening at the capital's cultural center.

0: That's Lindbergh Valencia Zamora, the percussion instructor at Quito's Cultural Center, playing an example of El Andarele, one of several Afro-Ecuadorian marimba styles.
1: Mi nombre es Lindbergh Valencia, pertenezco a la comunidad negra ecuatoriana, la comunidad afro-ecuatoriana asentada en Esmeraldas.
0: Lindbergh is saying that he's from the Afro-Ecuadorian community in Esmeraldas. There are two African communities in Ecuador, Esmeraldas.

on the Pacific coast and the Valle Achota in the mountains. He says that the marimba is the principal instrument of African coastal music in Ecuador, usually with a bomba or bass drum underneath, as well as high and low congas,

They play in rhythms of eighths, which are called buciados. The way that the marimba music unfolds is in call and answer form. While we were at the Cultural Center in Quito, we also got to check out the 40-piece student orchestra. They play traditional Ecuadorian instruments, bamboo panpipes, wooden vertical and notched flutes, acoustic guitars, marimba, bombas, and congas. Here's an exclusive Afropop Live recording of Tierra Morena, an original composition by orchestra member Milton Arias.

0: Bravo, bravo. That was an exclusive Afropop Worldwide live recording of the orchestra at the Cultural Center in Quito, Ecuador, performing a traditional Afro-Ecuadorian song entitled Andarele. During our stay in Quito, we met up with composer and instrument maker Mauricio Vicencio. He was in the recording studio working on his band's latest CD, 20 Years of Altiplano.
1: Soy director de un grupo que se llama Altiplano. Es un grupo un poquito cósmica.
0: Mauricio is saying that his band Altiplano draws on many different musical genres, jazz, African, Andean flute music, and so on, to create the Altiplano sound, which he calls rather cosmic. 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
2: Wow, what a sight. There are over 2,300 people in this huge indoor amphitheater at the first festival of national music. People are eating, drinking, smoking, dancing, and perhaps reminiscing. It's an older crowd, but that doesn't keep them from jumping to their feet, singing along, and waving handkerchiefs in the air. The highlight of the night? The glamorous Paulina Tamayo. She has beautiful flowing black hair and a green sequin dress. Fans from the audience and her red roses as she sings. Here's Paulina Tamayo, live in Quito, Ecuador, performing a love song.

Paulina Tamayo, live in Quito, Ecuador.

Dos Hermanos Miño Naranjo, recorded live at the first Festival of National Music in Quito, Ecuador. My Afropop partner is Sean Barlow. He produces the program for World Music Productions. Co-production and field recordings for this program by our engineer, Michael Jones. Special thanks to Dr. Tom Jones, Patty Arbalayes, Ramiro Pelayes, Ramiro Acosta, Tito Guevara, Pepe, and everyone at the Cultural Center in Quito, especially Raul Garzon, Lindbergh Valencia Zamora, Patricio Mantilla, and Milton Arias. Special thanks also to Mauricio Vicencio and Altiplano. Our engineers are Michael Jones and Karen Blackall. And I'm Georges Collinet.

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0: Next time on Hearts of Space, descending and deepening into the autumn soundscape with music for cello, piano, and electronics by David Darling, Ludovico Einaudi, Tom Eaton, Hammock, and more. I'm Stephen Hill, a program called Falling on the next Hearts of Space.
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2: Oh, yeah, that's a midnight special. 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

Hello, I'm Marilyn Ray Beyer. Welcome to this presentation of the Midnight Special, made possible in part by Mr. and Mrs. Norman R. Bobbins, the Robert Thomas Bobbins Foundation, and an anonymous donor. Brought to you from the Renee Crown Public Media Center. Well, autumn is upon us. We're going to change our clothes. The leaves are going to change color. And there's always a little bittersweet feeling around this time of year. It's a beautiful season, but it's also a time maybe for nostalgia and perhaps time to take stock, because sometimes it feels like time is running out. Here is Ola Bell. Oh.

I was an oak tree. It took 1,000 years to grow, and I've seen kingdoms come and go. I've seen the losers turn to lords and back again.

I Was an Oak Tree from the album Cackalack by Jonathan Bird, a man of many gifts, a folk singer who has gone back to school to get a PhD in physics. Jonathan Bird, I Was an Oak Tree, followed The Wind Will Change Again, title song from an album by the Twangtown Paramours, Mike T. Lewis and Mary Beth Zamer, and we heard from Olabel, adapting a song from the Georgia Sea Island Singers written by Bessie Jones, Before This Time, from Olabel's self-titled debut. Well, it is a time of change, and we always play this song right around the first day of fall.

winds to blow. I'm holding on to summer, and I mourn each fading sunset's afterglow.

Herdman, Hills, and Manxon on their Voices of Winter album singing More Wood, a song by the marvelous character, musicologist, and historian Dylan Buston. More Wood followed The Autumn Trees by Ansi MacLean, who is singer-songwriter Ron Bell from Nashville. The Autumn Trees, All the Leaves from Pat Kilbride, whose voice is often heard with the House Band, and Eva Cassidy singing Autumn Leaves, the Johnny Mercer lyrics in English to the Josef Kosma song. Well, as we change, perhaps the change comes from within. Here's Tracy Chapman.

0: We all want just one little bit more, one blessed hour from Michael Smith and Trett Fury. One more game. What kind of game, though? Many folks at this time of year are actually wishing for one more game, but what a beautiful tribute. Stone by Stone from Trett Fury. We heard Winter Wilson. I wish I could turn back time. You can't, though. Change is inevitable. We heard Change from Tracy Chapman. Here is the late Dave Carter and Tracy Grammer.
1: Two, three.

0: Oh yeah. Oh boy.
1: Well, that'll lighten your mood. That's Abby Gardner, Honky Tonk Song from her solo album, Dobro Singer, and the Volcano Brothers, all enamored of the Hawaiian music that was popular in the early 20th century. So they played An Orange Grove in California, written by Irving Berlin. Nashville artists Steve Dawson, Fats Kaplan, Richard Bennett, Dave Jakes, Andy Reese, and Jim Hoke. We heard from the late Tracy Schwartz and Ginny Hawker. Bees Are in the Goldenrod, performed live on Folk Stage in 2004. And the late Dave Carter and Tracy Grammer. September Sea is on an album called Little Blue Egg that Tracy Grammer released 10 years after Dave Carter died. Late Night Living Room Recordings. Marilyn Ray Beyer here. Much more to come on the Midnight Special.

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a refreshing recording of a song, Honest Man, from Sons of Town Hall. They are in real life Ben Parker and David Berkeley, but as Sons of Town Hall, they play their retro characters, Chester Jones and George Ulysses Brown. Honest Man. And Taproot, Around the Next Bend, written by and sung by Deborah Silverstein. Taproot is a close harmony quartet from the Boston area, and Ray Bonneville, two bends in the road, everybody looking for the perfect match, right? Our Native Daughters, with Rhiannon Giddens in the lead on Moon Meets Sun, and then we'll hear about sun and wind and lightning and thunder, things that go together here on the Midnight Special.

This was the rain. This was the thunder. This was the electrostatic stitches knit now and again in the gray growing darkness gripping the sky. This was the bright blue, the sun, steps of a spider, light on the downspout, beads on the paint flakes peeling off tin. This was the cry calling at midnight.

0: boy. 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
1: She was a small girl.
0: And light and dark rang out.
1: Running through rainstorms, seeking the sun.
0: There could be
1: a mixture of madness.
0: As
1: fragile, uncertain.

in Chicago, a poet, a folk singer-songwriter, and three musicians who are gifted in many genres got together and formed the Last Word Quintet. Pianist and composer Bob Long wrote Lightning and Thunder for the Last Word Quintet album After the Rain in 2021. Pat Humphreys and Sandy O have teamed up to tell or sing Truth to Power for many years now. Emma's Revolution album, Revolutions Per Minute, features Pat Humphreys' song Sun and the Wind. And Moon Meets Sun from the pen of Rhiannon Giddens appears on the album Songs of Our Native Daughters that featured not only Rhiannon Giddens, but Amethyst Kia, Allison Russell, and Layla McCalla. Well, sometimes things get paired up all in one person. Here's Lara Herskovich.

0: I know who we've forgotten to invite. Dr. Jekyll.
1: Oh, yeah, Dr. Jekyll. Let's have him. He's so quiet and restrained and full of integrity.
0: Yeah. Although...
1: What?
0: Well, he might bring his mate. You know, the violent, horrible one that beats people up and puts his hands up ladies' dresses.
1: Oh, not Mr. Hyde. Yes, he is a bit of a handful. He's like Hurricane Higgins, but not even any good at snooker.
0: He's terrible at snooker. He's also very bad at darts. He just chucks the darts at people's heads, which would be very dangerous if his aim was any good.
1: He hates children. He hits them. He breaks windows almost as a point of principle. He weeded my rubber plant last time he was here.
0: Oh, that's thrived.
1: It has thrived. That's how I water it now. I suppose I should thank him. But the worst of it is he keeps unplugging stuff to charge his phone.
0: Oh, that is beyond a joke.
1: Yeah, why can't he charge it overnight? It's constantly on the verge of cutting out, and he always claims he's expecting an important call.
0: Well, that doesn't sound very likely.
1: No, you have to have a job for that, don't you? I mean, what does he do?
0: Well, nothing as far as I can tell. I think he just sponges off Dr. Jekyll.
1: I feel so sorry for Dr. Jekyll. Because when you tell him what Mr. Hyde's done, he's just inconsolable. He puts his head in his hands and starts saying, why, oh, why? And you go, it's okay, Dr. Jekyll, it's not your fault. We all have weird friends. But he just seems to take a very personal responsibility for Mr. Hyde.
0: Which, if you ask me, can only fuel Mr. Hyde's thoughtlessness. You know, Dr. Jekyll's always there to pick up the pieces, be they of vase or of people's lives.
1: Or of people.
0: Well, maybe Dr. Jekyll just takes the view, I am my brother's keeper.
1: Is he his brother?
0: Well, no, because then he'd be called Mr. Jekyll. It would just be Dr. Jekyll and Mr. Jekyll, his brother who hasn't got a doctorate.
1: I don't mean to hold Dr. Jekyll responsible for what Mr. Hyde does, but you have to tell him, because whenever Mr. Hyde kicks off, Dr. Jekyll doesn't seem to be around.
0: Do you think it's because he's ashamed of behaving badly in front of Dr. Jekyll?
1: I think there might be more to it than that, though I'm not sure what.

She's two of a kind from the duo Bailey Jester. It's actually two brothers, Matt Jordan and Young Hines, who for a time were a musical duo in the early 2000s. One of two albums, Travelin' Show, features that song, She's Two of a Kind, and The Friends of Dr. Jekyll from David Mitchell and Robert Webb. That Mitchell and Webb Sound Series 2, don't invite him to the party, and Mr. Hyde from Lara Herskovich. That's from her album, aptly titled for this show, Misfit. Well, we could not have a show about pairings without the Pairs, P-A-I-R-S, although there are three of them, three sisters, Past My Prime, from the Pairs' Together on a Rock album.

Are we ready? You're going to have to help me welcome our favorite band, all the way from Virginia, live at the Handlebar, Eddie from Ohio.

0: You can always count on the Sons of the Never Wrong, Pull Me Through. That's a Bruce Roper song from the Sons of the Never Wrong album, Song of Sons, from 2017. Eddie from Ohio, sadly they are no longer performing together as a band, but when they did, and they were live, you couldn't stop them, especially when they paired up, You and Me, in a rowboat to Rio from the Portable EFO Show 2-CD set. And we heard The Pairs. Past My Prime is on an album called Together on a Rock from 2025 with Hillary Watson, Renee and Nicole Francis Coughlin, all sisters, and oh, those harmonies. I'm Marilyn Ray Beyer with you on the Midnight Special every week, and this week, since we were talking about pairing and what do you do in pairs, you dance, and I thought, well, let's finish with a story and a song about dancing. We don't get to play this one very often, but I'd like to offer it to you this week from Rosalie Sorrell's, her very distinctive version of Waltzing with Bears.
1: I learned this song in honor of my father, whom I adored. My father's name was Walter Pendleton Stringfellow, which is Retlon Notlednep Wallafgenert, spelled backwards. There aren't a lot of songs with a Walter in them, actually. It doesn't rhyme with a lot, although Gracie Fields used to sing one. She was a really great performer from England. She was a British music hall comedy singer, and she used to sing...

But I don't know all of that one. Actually, that's all I know of it. I'm quite fond of that part. But this one I know all the way through. It has an irresistible chorus, and everybody ought to sing it with me. I mean, you don't have to sing it with me. But if you don't, you'll wake up in the middle of the night and try to remember how it went. And I will be gone.

I got Uncle Walter a new coat to wear. But when he came home, it was covered with hair. And lately I've noticed there's several new tears.

The neat thing about my father was that he could walk on his hands for 2 blocks. And he did it all the time. I loved going for a walk with my father. He was really good looking, my father. Looked like a movie star. He had that kind of slick back hair like Robert Taylor and that little bitty Errol Flynn mustache. And he had a really nice build, too. Nothing lumpy like your Arnold Schwarzenegger. He was lithe and slim and strong and graceful until the day he died. So I always felt just pleased and shy to walk along with such a good-looking man, and all the big girls used to ask me if he could come out and play because they thought he was my brother. And we'd be going along, and then he'd get on his hands. And he'd just walk along and say good morning to people as though there was nothing weird about that at all. He could walk all the way up to the top of the Capitol steps and back down and never get off his hands. He was a piece of work, my father. And he taught me a lot of neat stuff, too. He used to take me everywhere with him. He wanted a boy, but he didn't get one till, oh, I was 10 years old. My brother Jim came along, and he wasn't any good to go hunting with till he was about 6, so Dad just used to take me instead. And he used to just teach me things about tracking and looking. He taught me to look at everything, things you step on and never even notice. He taught me to look above me and around me. And he told me if I'd sit on a rock in the creek with my fingers dragging in the water and my feet dragging in the water and sit there still as still till my fingers and my feet felt like they were part of the water, that all the critters would come down and drink and they wouldn't even notice me, they wouldn't even see me. I could see the bobcats and the deer and the raccoons and the little chipmunks. And he told me if I'd sit in the flowers, still as still, till I felt like I was a flower myself, that the butterflies would come and brush my cheeks, and the hummingbirds would whisper secrets in my ears. And all my friends used to say, Rosalie's just trying to get you to be quiet. That was probably true, but he didn't lie. All those things happened. And the fish nibbled on my toes, too. And he used to give me toe rides. Those were the best. If you know any kid that you're trying to make up with or any kid you're trying to get acquainted with, you should give him toe rides. You need some pretty solid shoes, you know, like clodhoppers or cowboy boots or something like that, because you have to put the kid on your feet. You just can't wear Birkenstocks. If you have a substantial kid, you'd really be in trouble. Tennis shoes aren't real good either. You have to have belt loops too, so you put the kid on your feet facing you, and then you have him to hold on to the belt loops, and then you get a nice waltzy rhythm going, something like that, and then you whirl around and around the room. And that kid will remember you forever with pleasure and will be nice to you and take care of you when you're old. We begged and we pleaded, oh please, won't you stay? We managed to keep him home just for one day.

Dale Markson wrote the song Waltzing with Bears in 1970, inspired by a Dr. Seuss poem called My Uncle Terwilliger. But Rosalie Sorrells adapted it and made it part of her own autobiography. What It Means to Love is a 1994 album where we heard Rosalie Sorrells' version of Waltzing with Bears. She lived to be 83 and in 2017 left this plane after around 60 years of traveling. She was known as the Traveling Lady, and singing and songwriting, oftentimes with her great friend and artistic companion, Utah Phillips. Rosalie Sorrells, Waltzing with Bears. I leave you with that as we close another edition of the Midnight Special, made possible in part by the generous support of Mr. and Mrs. Norman R. Bobbins, the Robert Thomas Bobbins Foundation, and an anonymous donor. And if things don't match up just the way you wish they would this coming week, well, you can refer back to the Laura Love song, I Still Believe. Listen to that and think about joining me here next week on the Midnight Special.

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I'm Raina Duris, playing you music for your inner child today before a super fun session with The Wiggles coming up. And you might not think that you like kids' music, but let down your guard a little with a few songs that are kind of for kids, also kind of for grown-ups. This is Ella Fitzgerald, A Tisket, A Tasket.

have found that the sun is a huge atom-crushing machine. The heat and life of the sun are caused by the nuclear reaction between hydrogen, carbon, nitrogen, and helium.

Hey, this is World Cafe. I'm Rena Duris. My guests today are one of the biggest bands who have ever been on the show. They've released several multi-platinum albums. They perform to an estimated 1 million people every year at their sold-out arena shows, and they've won 16 ARIA Awards in their home country of Australia. For 35 years, this group has been drawing crowds of adoring fans who sing along to almost every word of every song. I'm talking, of course, about the Wiggles. So when we had the chance to bring the Wiggles in, all eight of them, plus the Tree of Wisdom and Captain Feathersword and more, we knew it was going to be something very special. And as you're going to hear today, it really is. And even if you didn't grow up with the Wiggles, even if you don't have kids in your life, I urge you to stick around because this is one of the most glorious, fun World Cafe sessions ever. I don't think I've ever smiled as much as I did when we recorded this. In a minute, you'll hear my conversation with original founding member Blue Wiggle Anthony Field and one of the newest members, Yellow Wiggle Sahai Hawkins, who joined in 2022. But first, the Wiggles perform a live medley of some of their biggest hits, Fruit Salad, Rockabye Your Bear, and Hot Potato.

0: That was some of the Wiggles' biggest hits. You heard Rock by Your Bear, Hot Potato, and Fruit Salad there. Live for World Cafe, I'm Raina Duris. And yes, the Wiggles are my guests today. I'm here talking with Blue Wiggle Anthony and Yellow Wiggles. Hi, welcome to the World Cafe.
1: Thanks for having us.
2: Yeah, it's great to be here.
0: This is like one of the best days I've ever had at this job. It was so much fun. Thank you. And I know, like, some of those songs that we've just heard, you've been playing for decades now. Anthony, you have. And I wanted to ask you about Fruit Salad. Tell us about writing that song. How do you write a song like Fruit Salad?
2: It's funny. I was in a rock band, the Cockroaches, they were called, in Australia. And I was backstage with Jeff. He was also in the Cockroaches, who was in the original Wiggles too, Jeff. And I was thinking about that song, Yummy, Yummy, Yummy, I've Got Love in My Tummy, I think it was called. And I thought, yeah, that's such a great word, yummy, yummy. And I was very simple, D and V minor, and I just put them together and went Fruit Salad, Yummy, Yummy. And it was funny, when you write a song like that, you know, because golden rule is children got to understand the song, or it's got to be pretty simple, catchy. But that became an earworm for me. I couldn't go past Fruit Salad for about 2 or 3 years without that song going in my head.
0: Yeah, I feel like everyone in the World Cafe office is going to be singing Fruit Salad for the next week. Si, you're 20. What are your memories of hearing Fruit Salad as a kid, or any of those songs that we just heard?
1: They're pretty prominent. I mean, and not that long ago, really. I grew up watching The Wiggles, which is pretty cool. And yeah, I remember, like, I, as a dancer, would always take Fruit Salad to lessons and to class as our, like, mid break snack. And everyone would always be like, Fruit Salad, yummy, yummy. Like, that was something everyone would say. But I grew up watching The Wiggles, so it's really cool that I am one now.
0: Yeah, I wanted to ask.

Anthony, you mentioned the Cockroaches. That was a band before the Wiggles. It was you along, well, two of the other members were your brothers, Paul and John. And I'm going to play a little bit of the Cockroaches song, She's the One.

0: So that's a bit of the cockroaches. She's the one. Were there already bits of the Wiggles DNA in the cockroaches?
1: Oh, absolutely. And Australia in the 1980s was the best pub scene. We used to play in little pubs with the In Excess, Men at Work, all these groups that went on and just had massive hits around the world. And it was just such a great scene. And you could play in pubs in Australia without a record contract. They just go, yeah, come in and play, you know. And so the Cockroaches, we didn't have a record contract. We were playing all the surf clubs, all the pubs up and down the east coast of Australia, and we had the best time. But we wrote real pop songs. And when the Wiggles, I became an early childhood teacher, the DNA and my brother Johnny wrote some great songs, and that was with me all the time. When we were doing songs for children, I just thought, well, they've just got different lyrics, you know. It's a different subject matter.
0: But it's still kind
1: music.
0: Of the same.
1: It's got to be music. Yeah.
0: Why was childhood education something you were interested in?
1: I think the thing was, I really wasn't. I got in there by accident, and I'm so glad I did. I was in the Australian Army, the regular army, and I went to Germany before the wall came down, just to, again, age me. but I came back, and when I got out of the army, my sister Colleen was going to do, in Australia you can do it's called a mature age test. If you haven't got your high school certificate, you can do a mature age test and you get to university for free. And so I went, she said, come on, I'm doing this early childhood, because she was really interested. And I went, okay, I'll just come along, I'll drop you off. But I actually went and did the test and I passed. And I got into university, early childhood. Now, my sister lasted a week and went, it's not for me. And I went, oh, I'm going to stay here. And I learned so much about empowering children. And once I started, it became this incredibly positive world of preschoolers and going where they want to go, like facilitating them and giving, empowering them through music, through activities. It was great.
0: And how to communicate with them.
1: That's right.
0: I would imagine. Like, what did you learn about... You use it all the time doing this job that you do now. What did you learn about communicating with little kids?
1: Well, young under fives, under fours, are egocentric. So the world revolves around them, and they're only learning about the world. So we make it about them. So I always use the example. There's a song we did called Can You Point Your Fingers and Do the Twist? Now, if I hadn't been educated early childhood, that would have been point your fingers and do the twist, which is a command from an adult. But can you point your fingers, do the twist, is a challenge. And little children want to show you, yeah, I can do that. Or we had Wake Up Jeff. Jeff used to fall asleep, the original Wiggles. And children used to love. But what they loved about it, they were in charge of this silly adult. So there were things that came from being early childhood educated.
0: So when you were developing the Wiggles, what was the vision? Like, what did you want to do differently than maybe other children's entertainers out there?
1: Well, for a start, when we started, we were four men. But that was actually really good, because early childhood was looked upon as a woman's role. Three of us were early childhood qualified teachers, which was really rare in Australia in those times, and probably in the United States as well. And it's pretty crazy, because men are part of a child's world, you know, as dad or you know, as a co-parent, whatever it is, or as a carer. So it was very important that we thought that children could see men

0: up there dancing, showing their, you know, their softer side, you know, being silly. So that's how it started. As the years went on, I realised, boy, we're four men and we need to, you know, get women in this group. And, you know, we had Jeff, Jeff is from Chinese background, and he was the first famous Chinese Australian in Australia. He was, and he still is. Everybody loves Jeff. But I went to a chicken shop once in Randwick and in Australia, and there was a Chinese man who was serving, and he said, "Jeff is he did so much for me because he's the first one of us that we've seen on television." That's a different time, you know. But that now with Sahai, same sort of thing. Would you think, Sahai?
1: I think, yeah. I think for Australian media especially, but especially in children's media, I mean, growing up, I grew up watching The Wiggles and I loved The Wiggles, but I do notice that, like, my favourite person on TV was Princess Tiana from Princess and the Frog, because that was literally the only representation there was. And so it's now really cool that I get to be in the space. I'm part of the group. I'm not a token character. I'm part of the group, but there's some, like, there's eight Wiggles, so there's a person for each child to relate to, it either looks wise or vibe wise, which is really cool.
2: Yeah. We'll come back and dig a little bit more into that a little bit later, but I do want to ask you, do you feel, Sahai, a responsibility there?
1: I guess a little bit. It doesn't feel scary because we're literally acting as ourselves. We don't have fake names. Our characters are our names. So it is very much an extension, probably a more wiggly-fied version of us. But I feel like responsibility-wise, I think Anthony's been very good at picking who becomes Wiggles, and like it happens very organically. And I think we're kind of like, even if we don't know it at the time, we kind of fit the role well. Like, we have that vibe. But responsibility-wise, I think I just feel really grateful. It feels really exciting to be, I don't know, inspiring for the next gen.
2: I'm here talking with Blue Wiggle Anthony and Yellow Wiggle Sahai. We're going to hear you perform another song now, and then we'll come back and we'll talk some more. It's a song called Bouncing Balls. It's a relatively new one. How do you decide, hey, bouncing balls, that would be a great thing to write a song about?
0: Well, it's based on a very, very old Western swing song called Big Ball in Boston.
2: Okay.
0: Which was about a big ball they threw in Boston. Then it became, Bob Wills did it in the Texas Playboys, Big Balls in Cowtown. It's got some crazy words on the Big Balls and Countdown. So then we thought we'd do it, like, encourage children to get out and bounce balls. And we did a version with the Harlem Globetrotters, and it's had how many million views on YouTube?
1: I wish I knew the number, but well, it's kind of crazy.
0: It's in the 20s or 30 million views, but it does have that little bit of
1: innuendo.
0: Two meanings. But
1: the little ones, it's so clear. It goes over your head. It's exactly about bouncing balls, but the parents are laughing the entire time.
2: It definitely got some giggles in the studio.
0: Yeah.
2: Here's Bouncing Balls. It's The Wiggles live for World Cafe.
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1: The Wiggles performing Bouncing Balls live. Hope you're having fun. We're going to keep going after the break. I talked to Anthony and Sahai about how they navigated changing the lineup of the group and how they explained those changes to children and their parents. That's next on World Cafe.
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0: Welcome back to a very wiggly World Cafe. I'm Rena Duras, joined by The Wiggles today. The full cast is performing live, and I'm speaking with founding member Blue Wiggle Anthony Field and new member Yellow Wiggle Sahai Hawkins. So by the mid-90s, The Wiggles were blowing up in Australia. Audiences were getting really big. There was a Wiggles movie. Getting really big does mean that there's a lot more attention on you. And over the years, when there were lineup changes, that meant people would pay attention. Sometimes there was controversy around it. I'm curious for you, Anthony, what kind of conversations would you guys be having when it came to bringing in somebody new, knowing that you'd have to explain it to kids who might be attached?
1: Yeah, it's a good point. Children are different to adults, though. They do roll with what changes. The funny thing, when Greg got very sick from the original Wiggles, one thing people didn't understand, adults didn't understand, it's not Mick Jagger leaving the Rolling Stones, because you've got, you know, maybe the children love Dorothy the best, or Murray, or
0: Dorothy
1: Greg,
0: the dinosaur, just Jeff, in case Dorothy, you're listening
1: dinosaur,
0: and you don't
1: sorry.
0: Know.
1: Or Wags the dog, or Henry the octopus. Yeah. So it's if the ethos is the same, the music still connects.
0: Yeah.
1: You can change. Sesame Street's had different hosts.
0: Sure, yeah.
1: I remember Blue's Clues changed, you know.
0: Yeah, it's interesting. The kids roll with the punches. Maybe it's the adults
1: it's
0: who
1: the
0: grew
1: adults.
0: Up with you who are feeling too,
1: that,
0: like,
1: that,
0: more like, you can't change my memory.
1: And fair enough. Right. I get that. Yep. Yeah.
0: So bringing new people in, let's talk a little bit, Sahai, about what that was like for you, because you did join in 2021. What was it? What do you remember from the day that you got the invite or the call? How did that happen?
2: It's like the craziest story, because initially I was a Red Wiggle, which is pretty cool. We had a TV series. It was Fruit Salad TV. It was on YouTube, and it was kind of the integration of seeing how 8 Wiggles would work. And so I was a Red Wiggle at the time. We performed that. We filmed it, and then it was mid-2021, so we went into lockdown. Everything was kind of crazy with COVID.
1: Yeah,
2: and
1: right.
2: We were doing interviews over Zoom because, you know, that was when it was announced. It was about a week before, because Australia had pretty strict restrictions on where you could go. So I was at home, and I don't live in the city, so I was at home in my room pretty much for a lot of months. And the week before restrictions were about to lift, the Wiggles office asked if I'd come in that Monday. And I was 15 at the time.
0: Yeah,
2: so I was
0: were...
2: like, I've got dancing, I've got school, can I come in Tuesday? And they're like, oh, we'd really like you to come in Monday. I was like, oh, okay, yeah, no worries. That Monday morning before, that was the day everything lifted and you were going back to work, going back to school, I got a call from the Wiggles team, like, we really loved having you on board. Do you want to continue here? And I was like, absolutely, yeah. And they were like, do you want, we would love to have you as the Yellow Wiggle. And I kind of like freaked out. I was like, oh, like, I did not expect it at all. And I was like, absolutely, yes. So that exact day, went into the Wiggles office. I put on the yellow skivvy. We were feeling that it was a little blank. We were like, oh, we need something. I remember you on the phone to Katarina, because she was choreographer, but also kind of figured out outfits. And they were like, oh, we've got a sunflowers in one of the drawers. So I put on a flower headband. We took a photo, a style guide photo as a Yellow Wiggle, filmed the Hey Sahai song, and then the next day it was announced.
1: But the sunflower came because your name in Ethiopian means sun.
2: Yes, it does.
0: Oh,
2: yeah.
0: That's
2: so initially
0: perfect.
2: We found the flower headbands, but then we integrated it to sunflowers,
1: yeah.
2: Because literally the direct translation of Sahai is the sun.
1: But yeah. The thing, being 15 years old, we made sure that mum, mm-hmm. or
2: yeah.
1: dad occasionally, but mum.
2: Yeah, it was mainly mum.
1: They always came on tour with Sahai, always.
2: Yes.
1: And that was great. So, and when Sahai became 18,
2: yes.
1: it was very sad to see Robin go.
2: Yeah.
0: Oh, your parents weren't going to come with
1: yeah.
0: you anymore.
1: We all loved him.
0: They're part of the team.
2: Just
0: yeah.
2: part of the original, yeah.
1: yeah.
0: Right now, if you're just joining us, I'm speaking with Sahai Yellow Wiggle and Anthony Blue Wiggle from The Wiggles on World Cafe. There have always been other characters in the Wiggles universe, like Dorothy the dinosaur. Another newer member of the Wiggles is the Tree of Wisdom, who's played by your nephew,
1: That's
0: Dominic.
1: Right.
0: Anthony, could you tell us a bit about the Tree of Wisdom, especially for listeners who might not be able to see him right now?
1: Yeah, if you Google the Tree of Wisdom, you'll see a man dressed in a tree costume, and pretty well low-budget tree costume. And he dances like your favourite uncle at a pub.
0: Yeah, he's amazing. Yeah.
1: He's phenomenal. How that came about, we were doing an old Celtic number, the Rattling Bog, and I said, we need someone to play a tree. And he first played it very straight, and then I said, Dom, so good. I said, Dom, come out. And boy, did he come out. And he's made it his own. He's become a cult figure. Some amazing people have shared him. You're best knowing.
2: Yeah, the Kardashians were sharing him so many times to their story. I know, like, we didn't even know that was in that realm, but Dom's really gone viral.
0: The video has, I think when I checked it yesterday, just before this interview, I was like, it has 15 million views on YouTube.
1: Yeah.
0: Which is wild.
1: Wild, yeah. Yeah, and when we do the show, the shows around the States, England, Ireland, Scotland, all over the world. People dress in tree costumes, dads and mums, and also, which we love, we've had a lot of adults with Down syndrome who seem to really attach to...
2: They, like, love the tree.
1: And sometimes they come up on stage with the tree and do a dance, and it is fantastic. And the roar from the crowd is the best of the night, isn't it?
2: Yeah, it absolutely is. Yeah.
1: So, yeah, I mean, he's inspired a lot of people to just get up and have a lot of fun.
0: Okay, well, while you're listening to this, I encourage you to do your best dance moves. This is Rattlin' Bog, performed live by The Wiggles on World Cafe.

0: That was so much fun. The Wiggles, Rattlin' Bog, live from World Cafe. I'm Rena Duras, sitting down with Blue Wiggle Anthony and Yellow Wiggles. Hi. Rattlin' Bog, I was so excited when I found out you were going to be playing this. It's a traditional Irish folk song. I like to put this song on the jukebox at the bar just to, like, drive people kind of nuts. Yep. And Anthony, I know that you have a side project where you play trad music called Unusual Commoners.
1: Yeah. I play bagpipes, mandolin and tenor banjo. But the Rattlin' Bog, I was just in Ireland a couple of months ago, and I heard that in every pub I went to.
0: It's great.
1: And they do it at weddings. And
0: how long did it take everyone to learn that song? Because there's a lot of words and they move real fast.
1: Lockie was amazing at learning that. It's a drinking game as well in Ireland. Mm-hmm. And Newfoundland, they played, if you get it wrong, of course, you drink some water.
0: And Sahai, what do you do for yourself outside of the Wiggles?
2: Outside of the Wiggles, well, I'm a dancer, so dance has been my number one thing. I love it. It's my pride and joy. So I love dancing. I like teaching. I like taking classes. But I've kind of joined onto the bandwagon of the Unusual Commoners.
0: Yeah, really?
1: But of course,
2: we go a bit more soul.
1: Right. So okay. Soul numbers, yeah. Trad numbers. But also, you appeared in a film clip of a famous person. Somebody who did Friends of Dorothy with us.
2: Oh, that's right, Orville Peck.
0: Really?
2: Yeah, and it came from that. We did our Friends of Dorothy music collab, which loved. It was the best thing ever. And Orville was in Australia while he was filming Street Fighter, and I bumped into him in Bondi at mid-walk, and he came up and he said, oh my goodness.
0: Was he wearing, like, the mask?
2: No, and that's why I didn't recognise who he was, because I've only
1: ever
2: seen...
1: Did you recognise?
2: No, he texted me and was like, did I just walk past you in Bondi? Came back, and I was like, oh my goodness, like, I didn't remember, like, just because I'm so used to seeing him with the mask on. Chatted for a little bit, got phone numbers, and then he was like, I'd love for you to be in my video clip. I'm coming out with a new song. And so I got to do that, which is like a whole new, like, aspect of genre and project, which was so cool. It's like a little...
1: And Sahai has influenced our music. So we did this tune called Coco Loco, which is... I love it. When the live show, we have 25-foot inflatable giraffes come out. But Sahai gets to dance that... What's that style?
2: It's a little bit of salsa. It's a bit of like a mix of salsa and Afro beats. It's like trying to, like... like Anthony said, you know, the Wiggles started with rock songs and we're just introducing children to different genres of music. But yeah, I think it's fun because you get to add a little bit of your own style to the Wiggles group.
0: Let's hear some Coco Loco. This is the Wiggles on World Cafe.

0: The Wiggles, Coco Loco on World Cafe. I'm talking to Blue Wiggle Anthony and Yellow Wiggle Zahai. Before we get to the last song and talk about that, what is the most rewarding part of doing this, being in the Wiggles?
1: There's so many, but I think it's really just seeing how much of an impact you can make on a child's life. You know, like being a Wiggle, it's a lot of children's first introduction to music, live shows, the creative space. We've done a lot of meetings where we've gone to like hospitals and met children and realized that with surgeries, really big moments in their life, how much the Wiggles have helped them get through those moments. Talking to family members of how they've been able to cope with really sad, really good times through listening to the Wiggles. I think it's something you don't think about daily, but when you hear what the impact's made, it's kind of really special and surreal that you get to be in that position.
2: I'm the same. Like going to the children's hospital all around the world and playing the guitar next to the bed, and the children smile for those times, and mum or dad says that's the first time they've smiled in because they've had so much pain or things. You feel so sorry for the parents too. In Australia, every year we go on Christmas Day to the children's hospital. I remember one time we went there, and Australia's got terrible surf, like really vicious surf, and a lot of tourists come and they don't know how dangerous it is and the rip tides, things like that. And I remember once we went in, and poor little baby, not a baby, like 2-year-old Japanese girl, and the parents. Now, they didn't know who we were, but she had water in her lungs and things. But we played some music. We played Haro Kakita, Japanese tune. And it was just the effort that, and I think people like that you're acknowledging that their child means something. But years later, we met those parents and the little child again. And it was just one of the great moments.
0: On World Cafe, I am talking to Yellow Wiggle Zahai and Blue Wiggle Anthony. The last thing I want to talk about really does have to do with that kind of intergenerational appeal that the Wiggles have. You're going to do a cover for us on World Cafe today. You have had success covering songs before. In 2021, the Wiggles did a cover of Tame Impala's Elephant for Australian radio station Triple J.

0: So that version of Elephant by the Wiggles went to number one on Triple J's Hottest 100 poll that year, yeah, which is the first time a cover went to number one and a children's act had gotten to number one. Could you tell me what that meant to you when that happened?
1: Well, it meant so much that I got a tattoo.
0: Oh, my God.
2: Hottest 100.
0: That's so
1: 100
0: great.
1: Champions.
0: So if you're listening, it's like it's a boxer.
1: Yeah.
0: With it says the Hottest 100 at the top, bottom says champion.
1: Guess what I did? I got the year wrong.
0: It says 2022.
2: It was the year exactly it was played, but not the year that it won.
0: Hey, you know what? I think it's okay.
1: It doesn't matter. It meant the world. And then Kevin came to a Wiggles show, and he got in the blue outfit, and he sung it with us.
0: Oh, yeah, amazing.
1: And Tame Impala were playing in America at Halloween, and they went on stage dressed as the Wiggles. It's so much fun.
0: The last song you're going to perform for us is a cover. It's a song that went to the number one at the same poll, actually, in 2023.
2: Yeah.
0: I don't know if you knew that, but it's, it's Olivia Dean's track, Man I Need. Why did you choose this song?
1: Can I jump in?
0: Please.
1: Now, I have no idea. I had never heard the song before, but Lucia, once again, and yourself, Sahai, you both met Olivia Dean at our ARIA Awards. At last year?
2: Yeah, last year.
1: And both cried?
2: No, Lucci cried. Lucci was over
1: in
2: the moon.
1: In tears. So you guys chose that number?
2: Yes, when we knew we were doing this, we were like, we have to think of a cover, something that's current. And it's hard to find current songs that are uplifting and joyful too, because you got to keep it wiggly. And we're thinking, what's something that's amazing? What's someone we love? And Olivia Dean, she's like the queen.
1: But when I heard it for the first time, I went, no, it's brilliant, but it
2: needs to be more.
1: I don't know how it's wiggly. So that's when I came out with the idea of why don't we throw Six Little Ducks. But guess what? Six Little Ducks is not known in Australia. So I had to teach the guys Six Little Ducks.
2: Yeah.
1: As well as
2: us teaching you Men I Need. I know it was a little, integration there. Yeah. Transfer knowledge.
1: So just to let them know that it's the Wiggles in there as well. But
2: Because initially when we first started singing it, we were very, trying to, I don't know, not somber, but we were trying to match
1: it was
2: the feel.
1: But we did Elephant. We were too faithful, and you guys were very faithful to it and very reverent, which is great. Yeah.
0: But you got to make it wiggly.
2: You got to make it wiggly, but it makes it more fun too. It's us, it's what we do. But yeah, we loved it. It was so fun. We're currently been on the road, so mid sound checks we've been practicing.
1: Nothing scared us more in our career than today and the Triple J one.
0: Well, Sahai, you sing so beautifully in this. Thank you so much for playing it for us today. Here is the Wiggles, Man I Need.

0: The Wiggles covering Olivia Dean's Man I Need live for World Cafe. This has been amazing. I've been speaking to Blue Wiggle Anthony and Sahai Yellow Wiggle. It has been such a joy having you here. I'm going to have a smile on my face for the rest of the month, probably maybe longer. Thank you so much for being here. Thank you. Probably one of the best days of my life, thanks to the Wiggles. Thanks as well to World Cafe producer Miguel Perez for his work on that session. And you have to see the video. There's video of the full performance. You get to see the Tree of Wisdom dancing. It's all at worldcafe.org. Thank you, as always, to our affiliate stations across the country who bring this show to you. We produce it at WXPN at the University of Pennsylvania in Philadelphia. I'm Raina Duras. Thanks for listening to World Cafe.
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0: In 1987, this was a number one song for weeks. But that success came at a price for the band performing it, Los Lobos.
3: Suddenly, this group from East LA that had spent over a decade, you know, building this whole catalog of music, was getting typecast as a novelty. You know, they became sort of the La Bamba band.
0: That's World Cafe producer Miguel Perez. Every week for Hispanic Heritage Month, he's joining me for a new series called Before the Breakthrough, charting a Latin American star's journey before their big mainstream hit. This week, Miguel takes you beyond La Bamba and talks about how Los Lobos blended different musical traditions like Mexican folk music and American rock.
3: They're Mexican, but they're also American. It's sort of the quintessential, like, Chicano experience. Mm-hmm.
0: Los Lobos on Before the Breakthrough today. I'm Raina Duras, and this is World Cafe. If you've ever been on a beach in California, you look out at this vast expanse, and where there was once just ocean, there are, depending on exactly where you are, these big, huge structures in the distance. Those oil rigs are what inspired this song from surfer Jack Johnson. The horizon has been

Welcome back to World Cafe. I'm Rena Duras, joined by World Cafe producer Miguel Perez. Today, we're back with part three of our Hispanic Heritage Month series, Before the Breakthrough. Last week, we talked about how Daddy Yankee broke reggaeton wide open. Today, we're talking about a band from East LA that scored the first ever all-Spanish number one hit in the U.S., covering a 30-year-old song.

0: That was La Bamba from Los Lobos, released in 1987. Miguel, how big of a hit was this?
1: Yeah, well, like you said, it topped the Billboard Hot 100 for 3 weeks that summer in 1987, and it's still only one of a handful of Spanish-language songs to achieve that. It sold about 2 million copies as a single. It ended up being nominated for a Grammy for Song of the Year, and this big breakthrough for Los Lobos was due to a cover. The band recorded this song for the 1987 biopic La Bamba about the song's original singer, Ritchie Valens, who famously died in the same plane crash that killed Buddy Holly.
0: So tell us a bit about Los Lobos before La Bamba.
1: Yeah, so they had actually been a band for about 14 years at this point, formed in East L.A. In 1973 by a group of high school friends. And they originally called themselves Los Lobos del Este de Los Angeles, the Wolves of East L.A., which is a little nod to the Mexican norteño band Los Tigres del Norte. So in their early years, they weren't really a rock band at all. They didn't have a drummer. They were mostly acoustic, and they played traditional Mexican son and folk songs. And they cut their teeth playing weddings, quinceañeras, backyard parties. Listen to this early cut. It's from their very first album in 1978. This one is a very classic bolero. It's called Sabor a Mí.

0: So that's Los Lobos way back in 1978. Sabor a Mi. World Cafe producer Miguel Perez is here talking about that East LA band for Hispanic Heritage Month. I'm Raina Duras. So how did Los Lobos go from that traditional folk sound to being a rock band?
1: Yeah, by the end of the 70s, they started adding electric instruments and they started playing LA's punk and new wave clubs, which is kind of a wild pivot when you think about their early sound. And there is this really great story about that pivot. In 1980, they opened for Public Image Limited, Johnny Rotten's post-Sex Pistols band.
0: Yep.
1: And the legend goes that Los Lobos went on stage and played an acoustic set of Mexican folk songs dressed in traditional garb, and the crowd, obviously there for a very different vibe, pelted them with bottles and trash and booed them off of the stage. I think they played maybe 3 or 4 songs. So it did not go great.
0: No, I would say that is not awesome.
1: No, and I don't know how that affected them, how it influenced them, but around that same period during the early 80s, Los Lobos sound is really beginning to evolve, and they're incorporating more rock styles into their music, and their debut EP, And a Time to Dance, you know, it was a mix of things. It had folk songs like this.

0: Why Do You Do from Los Lobos 1983 EP and A Time to Dance. Before that, you heard their song Anselma, which earned the band their first Grammy. World Cafe producer Miguel Perez is with me, walking us through the Los Lobos records that came before their breakthrough. So they had a Grammy win kind of right out of the gate. Miguel, how did Los Lobos build on that early success?
1: They followed up that EP with their debut album, How Will the Wolf Survive, released in 1984. And this is where you really begin to hear the band's definitive sound coming together. There's rock, there's blues, country, R&B, all of that filtered through this East LA Chicano lens. And one of my favorite stories behind this album is the inspiration for the title. They got it from a National Geographic article about finding a place for wolves to live. And, you know, the band members related to that experience, you know, of audiences and labels not quite knowing where this band and this sound fit.
0: Right. You know, it doesn't fit neatly into like a genre.
1: Exactly. They're Mexican, but they're also American. It's sort of the quintessential like Chicano experience. Mm-hmm. And the title track from this debut album became a modest hit, and it was later covered by country star Waylon Jennings, which tells you a little something about how far their sound is traveling at this point.

0: that's Will the Wolf Survive from Los Lobos, released in 1984. So by 1987, the band was a critical favorite, and that is when the Valens family came calling. Could you tell us about that?
1: Yeah, the film La Bamba was made with the blessing of the Richie Valens family, and they specifically asked for Los Lobos to record the music and to provide the vocals for Richie in the movie. You know, and Los Lobos guitarist Luis Perez later said that at that point they had made a couple of records. You know, they had some radio play, but they didn't have like a big hit, so they didn't really see it as like, you know, chasing stardom. It was more just doing right by this this legend. And they recorded a couple of faithful versions of his catalog, Come On, Let's Go, Donna, We Belong Together, and, of course, La Bamba.
0: And it just exploded.
1: It did. It, to the point where it almost became a problem for the band. Suddenly, this group from East L.A. that had spent over a decade, you know, building this whole catalog of music was getting typecast as a novelty. You know, they became sort of the La Bamba band.
0: Right, right. How did they respond to that?
1: They doubled down on exactly who they were. Guitarist Cesar Rosas put it pretty bluntly. He said something like, "We didn't want to slick our hair back and wear puffy sleeves." So they were very resistant to being typecast in that way. In 1988, they took the momentum that they got from La Bamba and they made an entire album of traditional acoustic Mexican folk music. It's called La Pistola y el Corazón, The Gun and the Heart.

0: La Pistola y el Corazón, the title track from Los Lobos' 1988 album. World Cafe producer Miguel Perez is with me today. I'm Marina Duras. We're diving into Los Lobos' career before their breakthrough. So then where did they go from there?
1: They just kept zigzagging and defying expectations. You know, in 1990, they released The Neighborhood, which leaned into blues and country. And then a couple years after that, they kept venturing into these weirder textures and arrangements. They made an album called Kiko, and several outlets at the time, Rolling Stone was one of them, called it, you know, the album of the year and one of the essential records of the 1990s. And a lot of critics still think of this as sort of their magnum opus for Los Lobos. You know, and decades later, this band, they're still going, they're still touring, they're still putting out records. They're still one of the most respected bands to come out of the LA scene, I think, of any era.
0: And I will say, if you're a faithful listener of World Cafe, you will hear cuts other than La Bamba by Los Lobos on this show.
1: Yes, you will.
0: But do you think they ever really got their due outside of La Bamba?
1: I'm not sure. You know, for a lot of casual fans, I think that they're still just the La Bamba band, which is really a shame, because that song is a cover, like we said, of a nearly, you know, 30-year-old folk song. And it might be sort of the least Los Lobos song right in their catalog. But, you know, among musicians and fans, absolutely. You know, they've recorded with everyone from Elvis Costello to Tom Waits to Paul Simon. And in 2018, they were inducted into the Austin City Limits Hall of Fame. So, well, I think they've gotten some flowers.
0: Yeah, and you gave them some today. So thank you.
1: Yeah.
0: World Cafe producer Miguel Perez has been with me today, diving into Los Lobos' career before they made it big in the U.S. and internationally. Miguel, thanks so much.
1: Thank you.
0: That was the third installment of our Hispanic Heritage Month series, Before the Breakthrough, looking at East L.A. legends Los Lobos. Next week, for the grand finale, we'll be talking about another legendary artist, Selena. I'm Reina Duras. We'll be back in a moment with more World Cafe.

Before that break on World Cafe, you heard our latest Before the Breakthrough episode series for Hispanic Heritage Month. We were talking about Los Lobos. They're from East LA. Next up on Live from the Archives, a band with Latin roots from the other coast. The Mavericks are from Miami. They visited the cafe in 2003 and performed this. It's Dance the Night Away. The Mavericks, live for World Cafe.

I know it's wrong, but that's all right. Performed live by Hooray for the Riff Raff, recorded for World Cafe. Took that out to spin it for Live from the Archives today. Your next band is brand new, but if you're a regular listener to the cafe, you've heard many of the members here before. It's a collaboration between Taylor and Griff Goldsmith of Dawes and Rick Matiratonda of Goose. Also features members of Lettuce and Dead & Company. It's a jam band fan's dream come true. They're called Rainbow Body. Here's Strange Memory.

Dawes, When My Time Comes. Before that, a new group called Rainbow Body, featuring members of Dawes and Goose and Lettuce and Dead & Co. It was Rainbow Body with Strange Memory back there. A bunch of things coming up next on World Cafe.

Hey, it's World Cafe. Raina Duras with you. You will hear things behind things from Bon Iver in just a minute. It's coming up right behind this thing. It's a new one from Gang of Youth's Things Take Time.

something else. The afterworld. A world of never-ending happiness. You can always see the sun. Day or night.

0: Let's Go Crazy. That is Prince, and that should set you up nicely for the rest of your day. I will see you next time here on World Cafe. Thank you so much for letting me play you some tunes. Thank you to the public radio stations who bring this show to you across the country, and thank you to our team here who make it. We produce it at WXPN at the University of Pennsylvania in Philadelphia. My name is Raina Duras. Thank you for listening to World Cafe from NPR.
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It's the 5th of October 2026, 17 minutes before the hour of 8 o'clock. I'm Miles Bloomfield, your host with the local news, weather forecast, Denali echoes and announcements. The temperature outside the KTNA studio is 39.7 degrees Fahrenheit under slightly rainy and dark skies. The sun rose this morning, the 5th of October, at 8:19 a.m. and shall set at 7:16 p.m., giving us a day length of 10 hours, 57 minutes, and 30 seconds. That is a 5 minute and 56 second loss since yesterday. The National Weather Service forecast for the Susitna Valley was updated today at 6:31 a.m., It is the primary forecast for Talkeetna and Trapper Creek. Additional information included for Petersville, Willow, Chulitna, Broad Pass and Squitna. Today, widespread rain showers, highs around 30, light winds. Willow, scattered rain showers. Chulitna, numerous rain and snow showers. Broad Pass, scattered rain showers. Broad Pass, scattered snow showers and isolated rain showers, highs around 40. Tonight, cloudy, isolated rain showers, lows in the mid-30s, light winds. Petersville, Willow and Squitna, scattered rain showers. Broad Pass, isolated rain and snow showers. Tuesday, cloudy, highs around 50, light winds. Willow, scattered rain showers. Broad Pass, highs around 40. Tuesday night, scattered rain showers, lows in the mid-30s, light winds. Chulitna, numerous rain showers and scattered snow showers. Broad Pass, numerous snow showers. Wednesday, scattered rain showers, highs in the mid-40s, light winds. Chulitna, numerous snow showers and scattered rain showers. Broad Pass, numerous snow showers, highs in the mid-30s. And for the extended forecast for Talkeetna, Wednesday night, cloudy, lows around 30. Thursday, cloudy, highs in the mid-40s. Thursday night and Friday, partly cloudy, lows around 30, highs in the mid-40s. Friday night, cloudy, lows around 30. Saturday, chance of rain and snow, highs around 40. Saturday night and Sunday, rain likely, lows around 30, highs in the mid-40s. That is it for the weather, and the news shall be next.

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1: And here is today's local news. This past Wednesday, on September 30th, the Main Street Area Improvement Committee met for the first time since last April to review past successes and set future priorities. Members agreed to continue convening throughout this fall. The Talkeetna Community Council formed the committee to improve the Main Street area by focusing on pedestrian safety, traffic flow, and parking. During the meeting, members highlighted three improvements implemented since last May in collaboration with the Matanuska-Susitna Borough and D&S. The committee improved street striping in several areas downtown. The timing of striping also shifted from fall to spring to ensure the streets are in good shape for the high season. Additionally, the committee clarified Main Street's right-of-way boundaries. Several recommendations are still in process, including removing diagonal parking on the south side of Village Park, increasing the frequency of street sweeping, and improving parking on C Street to allow emergency vehicle access. The committee is still considering additional recommendations. The next meeting is on Wednesday, October 24th at Denali Education Centre. That's it for the local news this morning. Denali Echoes and announcements are next.

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1: 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Picked out of the donation box of Dad's stuff, then Mum's, then some dear friends after they passed. Sweaters purchased on travels, lovely gifts, great finds in the second-hand store, hand-knit by friends. So many memories, so much warmth from Lily of the Lake." That is it for the echoes today. And next shall be the KTNA supporter page. Here at KTNA, we are supported by annual members such as Sue Carl and Renee Fleming. We are also supported by sustaining members such as Jody Fitzgerald and James Falconer. We are also supported by businesses and non-profits such as Playworks LLC. And we are supported by volunteers such as Kathy and Jim Trump. All right. Up next is today's birthday calendar. Upon this day, the 5th of October, it is once again no one's birthday. But the KTNA birthday calendar is a benefit offered to our members. KTNA members who would like their birthdays or anniversaries announced can send an email to info@ktna.org. All right, we shall have another brief break and then be returned with today's announcements.

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1: 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Coming up on KTNA, there are a number of interesting astronomical events coming up, mostly having to do with the moon's social schedule. Kathleen Fleming will tell you all about it in the next Stardate Susetna. That's part of Susetna Writer's Voice program, which airs Sunday during the 6 p.m. announcements and repeats on Monday at 12:30. Talkeetna Elementary, PTA, hosts community enrichment activities taking place at the elementary gymnasium. Toddler gym time weekly on Mondays from 4:30 to 5:30 p.m. Further information, including cancellations, may be found on their Facebook page or by emailing rebecca.hrdy@matsuk12.us. The next Talkeetna Community Council meets on the first Monday of the month at 7 p.m. at the Talkeetna Public Library. The next meeting is October 5th. The Willow Area Community Organization, WACO, meetings are held the first Wednesday of every month at the Willow Community Center. The next meeting is October 7th at 7 p.m. Visit waco/ak.org for more information. Talkeetna Elementary, PTA, hosts community enrichment activities taking place in the elementary gymnasium. Pick up basketball weekly on Sundays from 6 to 8 p.m. Further information, including cancellations, may be found on their Facebook page or by emailing rebecca.hrdy@matsuk12.us. That concludes the announcements for today. Up next are the classifieds. Talkeetna Community Council is seeking board members to fill several seats. Board members are the voice representing the residents and discussing issues affecting the community. Interested persons must live within the Talkeetna Community Council boundaries. No experience is necessary. The map and application can be found at talkeetnacouncil.org. 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You can email connect@talkeetnacouncil.org with questions. Denali Arts Council is looking for a few board members. This is an opportunity to help the organization continue to thrive and provide arts programming in the Northern Valley. Board elections will be held at the annual Take Back the Town party on October 10th. For more information, contact Board President Philip Manning at philipmanning@gmail.com. All right, that's it for the classifieds today. We are very, very fast approaching the top of our hour. So, I have been Miles Bloomfield, and this has been the KTNA Morning News. Coming up next at 8 o'clock, it shall be Here and Now. 9 a.m. Performance Today, 10 a.m. Radio Lab, 11 a.m. The World, 12 p.m. KTNA Midday News, 12:30 Infomazine, 1, the whole enchilada. 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And 11 p.m., Hearts of Space. This has been Miles Bloomfield this morning with the morning news here on KTNA 88.9 FM Talkeetna. And I hope you'll have a very lovely rest of your Monday morning. And goodbye for now.

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3: I'm Robin Young. It's Here and Now. Coming up, a new Supreme Court term begins. We'll preview some of the big cases before the court this year.
2: Also, ordinary citizens work the polls on Election Day, hundreds of thousands of them. These days, they train for worst-case scenarios.
4: 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This is not exactly what I thought it was.
3: And famed chef and restaurateur Yoram Ottolenghi on yet another new cookbook, a new restaurant, and a U.S. speaking tour.
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6: You're listening to Statewide News from Alaska Public Media. I'm Ava White. Anywhere Alaskans are missing their salmon, anger is boiling at the Pollock trawl fishery. It's become a flashpoint in the tight U.S. Senate race, with Senator Dan Sullivan and challenger Mary Peltola both vying for the anti-bycatch vote. Alaska Public Media's Liz Ruskin reports from the Kuskokwim River, where subsistence fishermen say their way of life is on the brink.
7: Yvonne Waska lives at the water's edge in Bethel. His fish camp is right behind his house.
8: Well, this is my smokehouse, and this is where we make smoked dried fish.
7: His fish racks should be filled with silver salmon now, but the silver return was too weak to fish.
8: They don't close the trawlers. They close me and my people first.
7: Waska is up against a giant. Along with 3 billion pounds of pollock, trawl nets capture thousands of king and chum salmon. Silver salmon are not caught in trawl nets in any number. Still, Waska blames the trawlers for seafloor damage and messing with the ecosystem.
8: My definition of them, destructors of the sea, Pacific Ocean, and the Bering Sea.
7: The trawlers say they're not to blame for salmon declines. They point to science showing a heat wave decimated Yukon kings and that much of the salmon trawlers catch is not even from western Alaska. And they say their bycatch rate relative to the enormous pollock haul is tiny. But it's not just subsistence fishermen who are upset about trawlers. Fish is all over the political ads in the Senate race.
9: Senator Sullivan is championing legislation to reduce bycatch.
10: Dan Sullivan has taken big money from out-of-state corporate trawlers.
7: Bycatch was Peltola's signature issue when she ran for U.S. House and before.
11: There was no fishing this summer for Chinook salmon. Zero.
7: That's Peltola, then a subsistence fishing advocate, testifying to Congress in 2021 against the Bering Sea trawl fishery. She was elected to Congress the next year. She's now calling to ban Lower 48 factory trawlers, the large catcher processors. Until recently, Sullivan was a favorite of the pollock industry, taking in $300,000 in political contributions. He began publicly calling out bycatch late last year. In June, Sullivan filed a bycatch reduction bill. He talked about it when it passed a Senate committee in September.
12: We see it as a general toolkit of measures to reduce bycatch.
7: In a sign of how central bycatch has become and how quickly, here's Sullivan during this year's Kodiak fisheries debate.
13: Helps the bycatch issue. And leading on reducing bycatch. And that helps with bycatch.
7: He said bycatch more than 24 times. At his prior Kodiak fisheries debate in 2020, he didn't say the word at all. Calls to end trawl bycatch come from all over the state, but the spiritual heart of the anti-trawl movement is the Yukon-Kuskokwim region. Upriver from Bethel, empty fish camps tell a story of loss. In Queethluck, retired Orthodox priest Martin Nikolai says fish camp is where skills and values are transferred from one generation to the next. Without fish, he worries the chain is broken.
14: For us, it's our culture, it's our life. For them, it's money, and we don't think it's fair.
7: He hopes the close Senate race spotlights the injustice of bycatch. He wants the world to know the threat they face. Reporting from Queethluck, I'm Liz Ruskin.
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1: 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While pianist Lisa Kaplan of 8th Blackbird is thrilled.
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1: From APM, American Public Media, this is Performance Today. I'm Valerie Kaler. 8th Blackbird and the world premiere of The Spaces Between by Clarice Assad at the Gilmore Festival later this hour. Eighth Blackbird played Clarice Assad ahead this hour. Right now they're playing music by Grammy Award winner Bryce Dessner, who has won a Grammy for Best Alternative Music Album with his band The National and Best Chamber Music Performance for his album with 8th Blackbird. Here's a sample of that prize winner, two of Bryce Dessner's murder ballads, played by 8th Blackbird.

A murder ballad is a deliciously dark genre that tells the story of grisly murder in song, as one does. Started in Europe, but like so many things, when it came to America, it became its own peculiar thing. Bryce Dessner's murder ballads reset those old songs for chamber ensemble. We heard Brushy Fork and Dark Holler, an original tune by Dessner, played by Eighth Blackbird. More from them ahead. From APM American Public Media, this is Performance Today, taking you to concerts around the world. I'm Valerie Kaler. A visit from the group Eighth Blackbird is on the way, and their world premiere of a new piece by Clarice Assad. Right now, it's a set of tunes from American composer Coleridge Taylor Perkinson. Grew up in the Bronx in the 1930s and 40s. His mom was a piano teacher and a church organist, so music was everywhere. Perkinson grew up to have a career in all kinds of music. He played piano with jazz drummer Max Roach. He wrote arrangements for Harry Belafonte and Marvin Gaye. And he was a composer and conductor. Let's drop in on a concert at the Aspen Music Festival and School in Colorado. Violinist Augustine Hadelich playing a piece called Louisiana Blues Strut, a cakewalk by Coleridge Taylor Perkinson.

Louisiana Blues Strut, A Cakewalk, written in 2001 by American composer Coleridge Taylor Perkinson, as a companion piece to the work we're going to hear next. Augustine Hadelijk flying solo there at the Aspen Festival in Harris Concert Hall. In fact, the entire first half of that recital was for solo violin. Telemann, Isai, Paganini, of course, and more from Coleridge Taylor Perkinson, a suite of pieces written in 1972 and dedicated to Sanford Allen, the first African-American violinist to play in the New York Philharmonic. Blues forms. We got plain blues, just blues, and jettin' blues. Violinist Augustine Hadelijk with music by Coleridge Taylor Perkinson.

0: Coleridge Taylor Perkinson, a talented and these days overlooked 20th century American composer. He wrote film music and jazz and blues and R&B and several classical works, including the music we just heard. Violinist Augustin Hadlich at the Aspen Music Festival and School with Blues Forms by Coleridge Taylor Perkinson. In a moment, music by the guy Coleridge Taylor Perkinson was named after, British composer Samuel Coleridge Taylor. This is Performance Today from APM.
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0: Yep.
5: Hey, I'm Latif Nasser. This is Radiolab. And today I want to share a conversation that I had with a guy named David Fagenbaum. He's a doctor and a professor at the University of Pennsylvania. And there's a combination of reasons why I think his personal story is so extraordinary and why I wanted to share it with you. Part of it is this staggering series of crises that he faced in his personal life starting when he was in university. Part of it is kind of his personality, like how he, what there was in him that made him stand up to these crises in a really particular way. And then part of it is the way that he took his response to those crises, and now he's scaling it up using one of the most controversial technologies around, AI. The result of all of this is that he is right now in the middle of doing something wildly ambitious, something I find kind of miraculous, also maybe troubling. Either way, it is definitely going to change the medical system down to the level of the pills that you put in your mouth. That said, I just found my conversation with David so fascinating, and his personal backstory in general, I found it so dramatic that I wanted to let it unfold at its own pace without jumping too quickly to the end. So here we go.
4: And then I'll hit join studio. Latif?
5: Hey!
4: How's it going?
5: Oh my God, it's great. How you doing?
4: Doing good. We've got double mics here. I've got a friend who's here helping with helping with the audio.
5: So are we good to begin?
4: Sure.
5: Okay, let's begin with the beast. Tell me, who is the beast and what is the beast and where did the beast start?
4: I don't know if I've ever answered a question this way, but so when I was in medical school, I worked out all the time. And part of that was because for the previous 15 years of my life, I was obsessed with wanting to be a college quarterback. And
5: why? Why was it? Why was that the thing?
4: You know, so I grew up in Raleigh, North Carolina, where college sports are really big, and NC State had a football team, and I grew up sort of like loving their team. I'm biased, but I think football is unique among team sports in that you connect with your teammates in such a way, because literally like your health and your life is like on the line. If someone else doesn't do the thing to protect
5: especially
4: you,
5: as a
4: or
5: quarterback,
4: you don't do the thing to protect them as a quarterback.
5: Right.
4: Yes. And so I just fell in love with football as a kid. I mean, as a kid, I just was in love with it. If you could have seen my walls when I was growing up, literally every corner of every wall in my bedroom was covered with charts measuring like how far I could throw a football, how fast I could run, all with the goal of getting better.
5: But you actually get your dream.
4: I get my dream. I get this opportunity to go to Georgetown to play football. And it was the dream where it was like, okay, I can go to a great university that has a health science program, so I can keep studying health science and I can play football. I really love the coaches there. But then I got to school and I was there for only a couple weeks before I got this just horribly devastating call. My dad called and said, David, your mom has brain cancer. You need to come home right away. So I immediately went back home to Raleigh. I was able to just see my mom just before her brain surgery. And then we went to Duke for her brain surgery. And
5: what was the horizon of possibility here? Like, what did you think was going on? What did you think was possible?
4: Yeah, so before the brain surgery, they just said it's a brain tumor. It looks like it's brain cancer, but we need to go in there and actually see what it is. So, you know, my family and I, we were so nervous about everything because, you know, they did warn us before that, you know, the person that comes out of surgery isn't always the person that goes into surgery.
5: Yeah.
4: And I remember going back to see my mom with my dad, my two older sisters, and she had this wrap around her head. She had a bandage around her head from where the tumor had been resected, and she had this bulb that was coming out of the incision site. It drains out fluid from the incision. And we were all so nervous. No one really knew what to say. I said, "Your mom, how are you doing?" And she pointed up at her head and with this bulb and the wrap around it, and she said, "Chiquita Banana Lady." which is like, it was exactly what we needed. It was like exactly right. what we needed. Like we all burst out laughing and crying and we're snot crying and like our mom's with us. Like it just,
5: yeah.
4: like that. Yeah. That's just,
5: and she's still herself.
4: She's still herself. That's like, that's who she was.
5: Yeah. What was the sort of prognosis after that? Or what was the timeline?
4: Yeah. So the doctors came in and they explained that they explained it as grade 4 glioblastoma, which the average survival is around 6 months. And I think they said the longest someone had survived, I think I remember it was around 5 years. Mm-hmm. So I spent a few more days at home after surgery and just was like, would not leave her side.
5: And then when and how long did your mom last?
4: She lived 15 months after diagnosis. She was diagnosed July of 2003. She passed away October 26th of 2004. But while I was home, we had a lot of just really special time together. One of the things we did was actually go through old home videos. Like, you know, we had these like Betamax videos. I don't know if you remember these like old home videos.
5: Yeah, totally.
4: Went through them and just we did like all the things that you would, you know, want to do. All the things that, you know, you'd want to do before, you know, someone like my mom passes. And this was 21 years ago. Did all those things. And it was really special. And it also, as you can even tell, this is 21 years later, yeah. it created such a drive in me to just say, yeah, I want revenge. I want to do whatever I can to take this thing on.
5: Yeah.
4: I told her, I was like, Mom, I'm going to dedicate my life to trying to help people like you. Like, that's just like full stop. Like, this whole football thing, that was fun these last 8 years. But yeah, I'm going to be a doctor and I'm going to dedicate my life to just find treatments for this horrible thing that was taking my mom from me.
5: Yeah. Okay. So now cut to, so you finish college, you get into med school.
4: Yeah.
5: The same way that you were calorie counting and quizzing yourself on playbooks, like you're doing the same thing, except now cancer is the other team.
4: That's exactly right. And of course, the challenge in med school is it's very much a training period, which is hard for someone like me, right? It's like, you know, I want to take this on. I want to make a difference, but I'm in this period where, yeah, I've just got to train.
5: So you're doing that. And then, yeah. Okay. And so what happens?
4: So I'm on my OBGYN rotation and, just started noticing that I was more tired than I'd ever felt. And I sort of always was able to run on low amounts of sleep and lots of caffeine, but I was really, really tired. Like this fatigue that I'd never felt before. And I remember sort of like trying to just like put it out of my mind, like whatever this is going to go away. And I went into the hospital to take this medical school exam. And I remember during the exam, I was like dripping sweat head to toe. And then I was like, you've never felt like this before. Something's going wrong. I also had noticed these bumps appearing on my body. They're called blood moles and they're normal as you get older, but they are abnormal to appear rapidly. And it's like, as I was studying for this exam a couple days before, I like noticed these blood moles on my body. And so I actually handed in my exam and I just walked down the hall to the emergency department in the same hospital that I was taking the exam in. And I just told them about my symptoms. They did blood work. And, you know, I had worked in that ER just a few months before. And doctors are usually really slow to come back. And it's like, you know, things take a while.
5: Right.
4: Unless there's something really wrong. And they come back really quickly. The doctor came back really quickly. And he told me, he said, David, he said, your liver, your kidneys, your bone marrow, your heart, and your lungs are shutting down. We have to hospitalize you right away. And
5: that's,
4: I was just
5: that's
4: like
5: the whole body. Like what else is there in your body?
4: Yeah, there's like your brain's left, but like pretty soon that was going to, you know, not be as clear.
5: Right.
4: But yeah, it's this concept called multiple organ system failure where everything was shutting down. And so they hospitalized me and I just went downhill from there. I started getting really sick really quickly and I knew things were bad. And the doctors were using the language that I had used when I talked to patients when things were really bad. And
5: like, what were they saying exactly?
4: You know, we've run a lot of tests and, you know, we're on top of things, but we're not really in a position yet to tell you exactly what we think is happening.
5: Right.
4: And it took a total of about 11 weeks before we finally made the diagnosis. And with that diagnosis came almost immediate use of a type of chemotherapy.
5: Well, before we get there, so what was the diagnosis? What was?
4: Oh, yes.
5: Yeah.
4: Yes. So the diagnosis was what's called idiopathic multicentric Castleman disease. Castleman disease describes a group of these rare diseases where basically your immune system attacks your organs for an unknown cause. We call it idiopathic because we don't know what the cause is.
5: Had you ever heard of that, like as a med student?
4: When I heard it the first time, I vaguely remembered, like, I think I've heard that once in med school. Well, that's how rare it was. I was like third year med student, and I think I heard it once.
5: Yeah.
4: But definitely not. I definitely wasn't familiar with it.
5: Right. And was that you get the test done finally? Can you talk about that moment?
4: Sure. Yeah. So we were like really happy that it wasn't cancer. Like, we were like, yes, like this is not cancer. You know, we thought it was lymphoma this whole time and it's not. And then there was this, you know, really quick realization shortly thereafter that that my subtype of Castleman's, idiopathic multicentric Castleman disease, actually has a worse survival rate than lymphoma does, and that actually the thing that we were hoping it was not actually would have been better than the thing that it turned out to be. And I was so sick when the diagnosis came in that the doctors told my family, we don't know if this medicine is going to work, but he's so sick that we don't think he's going to survive much longer. You should go ahead and say goodbye to him and prepare him for not being here. And
5: you were awake and aware of that happening.
4: I don't know if I was mentally, I wasn't totally there, but I do have, you know, some memories, and those memories are the room being really dark, my family hugging me and crying, and they just started telling me all the things that I told my mom, right? Like, you know, what I meant to them, and, you know, we're reminiscing on old memories, and then I remember the priest coming in. I mean, of course, I'd never had my last rites read to me before, so it was sort of like confirmed my biggest fears, which is that, like, this is going to kill me. But just a couple of days before the priest had come in, the doctors had tried this one chemotherapy. It was the only chemotherapy they thought to try. Like, there actually are others they could have tried, but this was the one they tried. And amazingly, it just started to kick in really within days. And it didn't last long term. I relapsed about a month later, and it was a real roller coaster because, like, the euphoria that we all had when I was feeling better and the hope that we had, and then just, you know, a few weeks later when it would come back, just the heartbreak. And that cycle happened a total of 5 times in 3.5 years where I went from being, you know, totally and critically ill in ICU to much better to then back again.
5: Was there a moment where you kind of engaged, where you were like, okay, I need to sort of activate?
4: Oh, yeah. Yeah, that moment for me, I remember very vividly. It was May 12th of 2012. I was sitting in the hospital room, and my doctor explained to me that the only drug that had ever been studied for my disease wasn't working, and that there was nothing else. I was just searching for something like, is there a gene or a protein or a cell or something that we might know about this thing? Like, give me something, like begging for like some lead. And he just was clear, there's nothing. Like, you are going to die from this disease. The chemotherapy is going to stop working, and there is nothing out there. That was when everything changed. Everything in me shifted. If I want to survive, like if I want to spend more time with this girl beside me that I love, Caitlin, and I want to get married to her one day, I want to spend more time with my family, like I've got to activate. And it was right around that time I was learning about how a drug that was being used for Castleman's was also working for other diseases. And I was like, wait a minute. There's a Castleman's drug working for other diseases. Maybe there's another drug for another disease that could work for me. Like, it just was sort of like this, like, very simple concept. And it, frankly, it was the only path. It wasn't like I was like, oh, it would be great to do this or to do that. It was like, this was the only path, was to find an existing medicine. And that became just my central focus.
5: So what do you do? How do you even start that?
4: I guess they did the equivalent of, you know, covering my walls in poster boards for throwing the football. And I remember turning to Gina, my sister, and saying, gee, I need you to call UNC and Duke. I need you to get all my medical records, ship them to Philadelphia. I need you to get all the blood samples and lymph node samples at each of the hospitals. They need to be in Philly because I'm going to get out of here in a few weeks. And when I get to Philly, like the clock's ticking, I need to get to work. And a few weeks later, I was back in Philly and the blood samples were there, the lymph node samples were there, the medical records were there. And I just, it was all day, every day to try to find a drug.
5: And I presume at that moment too, you're like, and another, because another flare is like right around the corner.
4: It's coming. Exactly. Yeah. And Caitlin and
5: it's like a train coming.
4: It's a train, and it's hit me. It's hit me five times. There's no chance it's not coming back. This was, it's coming, and I don't have another shot. And I had a really big date in front of me. May 24th, 2014 was Caitlin and I's wedding day. We were engaged, and now we're talking January of 2014. So I had, you know, about 4 months between getting out of the hospital and making it to our wedding day.
5: Like, if you last that long.
4: If I last that long.
5: Yeah.
4: Exactly.
5: Yeah. Okay. So what do you do?
4: So I thaw all those samples and I start doing something called serum proteomics, where the idea is you measure 1,000 different things in your blood, or 1,000 analytes or proteins in your blood. And then we did something called pathway analyses, where we try to understand what are the signals in the blood that are coming from these proteins being up or down. I did something called flow cytometry to look to see which of my immune cells were turned off and turned on. And then cytokine panels, where we measure these 13 different proteins and their changes in the blood. And what emerged was that my mTOR was in overdrive. And mTOR is a communication line your immune system uses to turn on, to turn off, to proliferate. And when I saw that result, I immediately remembered that there's a drug called sirolimus, the other name for it's rapamycin, that is really good at turning mTOR off. It's an mTOR inhibitor. So like, I saw the result and it's like mTOR is on, and I was like, oh my gosh, isn't there a great mTOR inhibitor? And it,
5: wait,
4: there is.
5: Rapamycin? That's the drug?
4: Rapamycin is the drug that saved my life.
5: Oh my God, we already did a story about rapamycin. I didn't even connect it in my head.
4: And I loved that story. Latif, I listened to that story and I loved that story.
5: Oh.
4: And of course, it's, you know, found on the island of Rapa Nui.
5: It was
4: hidden in a freezer in Canada. Like,
5: I connected mTOR, but I didn't connect that it was rapamycin. It was literally rapamycin.
4: Yeah.
5: So it's like you find in the tests of your blood and your lymph node and whatever, like, it's like that is leading you to a problem, and then you're like, is there a drug that solves this problem? And
4: that's,
5: you're like,
4: right.
5: Oh, there's one drug right there.
4: That's exactly right. And so I told one of my doctors, and I went through all the data, and I just said, like, do you think that we should try this? Like, I know it's never been used before for Castleman's, but, like, can we try it? Like, it's like, should we try it? And his thought process was, like, probably it's about a 10 to 20% chance it could work. But it's a 0% chance if I don't take it. And I'm willing to take that risk. And so he said, yeah, I'll prescribe it. And within a couple of days, I started to feel better. And the blood work started to get better more rapidly than it would have otherwise. But again, I still wasn't ready to say, like, this drug is working. And so for me, I was like, I'm not going to get my hopes up. It's going to be a test of time. Am I going to make it to my wedding day? Am I going to make it a year? Am I going to make it longer than that? And just 4 days ago marks 11 and a half years that I've been in remission on this drug. I mean, I almost died five times in 3.5 years before, and now it's 11 and a half without this disease coming back.
5: Wow.
4: Amazingly, you know, it weakens my immune system in the right way so that I don't attack my own organs.
5: Wow.
4: I mean, the moment that I started thinking that drug was helping me, and knowing that it was, you know, always there for something else, and then certainly as the time went on, when I got to marry Caitlin, and then as the years have gone on, I've just gotten more and more obsessed with this idea, because I'm literally breathing and alive because of a drug that wasn't made for my disease. I just feel this tremendous sense of responsibility that, like, hey, David, if you're going to get lucky enough to have one of these medicines help you, you sure as hell better spend the rest of your time trying to find as many more of these medicines to help other people.
5: What happens next is that this story moves from being a personal story about David finding his own medicine for his own disease, and thanks to some supercharged technology, it becomes a story about all medicines and all diseases and the entire way we figure out which works for which. That's after the break.
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0: This is Radiolab. I'm Latif Nasser, and we are back with a conversation I had with Dr. David Feigenbaum, who, after almost dying five times, started obsessively studying his own body, his own disease, to try to find a drug, any existing drug out there that might be able to help him. And he did. He's now been in remission for 11 years. But after he found that cure, he turned his kind of monomaniacal mind, and not just that, his whole lab at the University of Pennsylvania, toward understanding his disease, Castleman's disease, hoping to do the same for other people who are suffering from it.
1: So that led us to then say, okay, we need to do more laboratory work. We need to start uncovering more pathways that might be important, more genes, more proteins that are important. And so we started getting really involved in that sort of laboratory work. And in parallel, the next probably big milestone to go from like, okay, we helped someone else with my disease, was actually my uncle was diagnosed with angiosarcoma, which is a horrible form of cancer, the same week that my brother-in-law was diagnosed with ALS. I went down to Raleigh to be with my brother-in-law. Happened to be the same week my uncle got diagnosed with angiosarcoma. So I went with my uncle to his doctor's appointment. And the doctor explained, you know, there are these two chemotherapies. They'll, you know, give you a couple months to live, but they're going to stop working. And so I suggested that we start, you know, looking for drugs that could be repurposed. And his doctor explained, like, there isn't anything for angiosarcoma. I'm like, yeah, I know, but like, there wasn't anything else for Castleman's. And like, you know, I'm here. Maybe we can find something else for angiosarcoma. And that's when we came across a study that had been published.
0: And is that annoying? Like, are you annoying to them when you do that?
1: I'm so annoying to them. They're like, they're looking at me and they're like, your uncle has a terminal illness. The last thing he needs is for his nephew to tell him or me that there's a treatment out there that can help him. Like, yeah. That's not what he needs right now, is what they're thinking. And in my mind, I'm like, are you kidding me? He's still here. He's still breathing. I just walked past the CVS. And last time I checked, there's 4,000 drugs in that CVS. And I know those 4,000 drugs haven't been tried for him. So until we've tried all 4,000 drugs, you can't tell me there isn't a drug in there that can help him.
0: Okay.
1: And so we find a study that had been published 3 years earlier that basically says that 4 out of 5 people with my uncle's cancer have very high expression of something called PD-L1. I'm okay. Here saying, like, let's test his tumor for PD-L1. And the doctor says, I'm not going to test it because no one with angiosarcoma has ever been given a PD-1 inhibitor. I think there's like a less than 10% chance that this gene panel that you want to order for Michael is going to come out with anything helpful. And I hear less than 10%, and I'm like, that's great. Less than 10%? Like, you mean like 5%? He's like, yeah. I'm like, amazing. So you're telling me there's a 5% chance that this test is going to give us something that's going to keep him alive longer than 2 months? Amazing.
0: You're like the Dumb and Dumber guy.
1: So you're saying there's a chance.
0: That's right. Yeah. That's the guy. You're that guy.
1: Yes. And so I don't blame them, because when you're a doctor and you do this 100 times and it works 100 times, that is frustrating. But when you're a patient and it helps you that 1 in 100 times, it's everything.
0: Yeah.
1: And so I got another doctor to order the test. Well, first I should say, I had him order 2 tests. The first of the tests, it came back with nothing informative. He was totally right. And that was actually the expensive test. That was a test that cost $2,000. That came back with nothing useful. So I will totally give it to him. The inexpensive test that I wanted him to order came back 99% of his cancer cells were positive for PD-L1 expression. 99%.
0: Huh.
1: Which is not a guarantee, but it is a high likelihood that therefore a drug that inhibits this might be useful. We got Michael on this medicine, and April of this year marked 9 years that he's been in remission from his angiosarcoma.
0: Oh, wow.
1: Other patients have been treated with this. Other doctors learned about this and started treating their patients. And it turns out about a third of people with this horrible cancer, previously uniformly fatal cancer, will respond really well to pembrolizumab, to this medicine. It's now standard of care for his form of cancer.
0: It's now standard of care?
1: It's now standard of care without ever doing a clinical trial. And that goes to show you, when you have a disease that's this bad and you find a drug that works this well, you can change the paradigm for the disease for relatively, I mean, as close to $0 as humanly possible.
0: But, like, why is it that everything is so, like, it's like we almost have this idea of, like, lock and key. Like, this medicine does this thing for this drug and da-da-da-da. But then it's like, and then you're like, no, but this key works in this lock over here. Like, why is it that is that... Anyway, yeah, tell me there.
1: So the reason I think that our system is like, this drug works for this disease, is because In order to get a drug approved, a drug company has to develop a drug for a specific disease and submit it to the FDA for that disease. The FDA approves it for that disease. And if that drug company mentions a single word about that drug working in another disease, they will get fined billions of dollars for what's called off-label promotion. So when the FDA approves a drug, what they're really doing is they're approving a drug company to market a compound for a specific disease. And that company cannot market that compound for any other diseases until they come back to the FDA to get that change made. But every time a drug company does that, it costs lots and lots and lots of money. So they don't go after all the opportunities they have. But insurance companies and payers realized, well, if this drug that's approved for this one thing could also be useful in this other thing, and it would be good for patients, shouldn't we allow doctors to prescribe things off-label? And so that's something that happens very commonly. About a quarter of all prescriptions in the U.S. are off-label.
0: No.
1: Yeah, so it's somewhere between 20 and 30% of all prescriptions written every day in the U.S. are off-label.
0: Are not for the reason they're supposed to be.
1: Yeah, exactly. So that includes examples like doxycycline for Lyme disease, where like every doctor in the world would be like, yes, use doxycycline for Lyme disease. But doxycycline's a cheap old generic antibiotic. So whoever made doxycycline 100 years ago, 30 years ago, when people figured out it worked for Lyme disease, they aren't going to submit for a label change. And that gets into the other factor here, which is that once a drug becomes generic, whoever originally made the drug, they stop making money off of the drug because you have generic competition. You have multiple companies that make the identical drug and the price plummets per pill. And so no one in our system makes any money off finding a new disease for that drug.
0: You would think from the drug company's perspective, like that they would want to go to the FDA, get as many uses approved as possible, because then they could go out and say, this helps this helps that, this helps this helps that. They would make their market as big as possible.
1: Except it's more complicated than that, because you can only sell a drug for one price, regardless of what disease you sell it for. It always has to be the same price. So what that means is that you have to pick the first disease that you get your drug approved in. You have to pick the optimal market for that drug for the optimal price, because pricing is actually not based on the cost of the medicine. Pricing is based on the value for that disease. So the fewer competitors there are for a disease, the more expensive the drug. The rarer the disease, the more expensive the drug. There's all these factors that affect how expensive the drug is going to be. And you want to if you're a drug company, you have to maximize your profit. So you need to come up with the highest price for the highest number of people. But it might be that a low number of people at a higher price is better than a high number of people at a lower price. And so you can imagine it gets really complicated really quickly. And it's all about the first disease you get your approval in. So companies have to be really thoughtful and strategic to maximize their profits about what their first approval is. Once they get that first approval, now they have to remember that they can't change the price for the next disease. And so this is this horrible economic issue, which is just so depressing, because like on the other side of these economic issues are people suffering.
0: Okay, I want to hear more about what you're doing now. You're like, amazing, this works for me. How does that then go to, oh no, wait a second, I'm not just doing this for my family. I can big this up.
1: Yeah, the next big milestone was early in the pandemic. I was actually driving down to Raleigh, North Carolina. I had my wife in the car, and I'm listening to the radio about this, you know, pandemic. And I'm sitting there thinking, you know, gosh, this involves the immune becoming activated and causing all these problems. And gosh, it's going to take us months or years to come up with new drugs. Like, I really wish there was a lab somewhere out there that was really good with inflammatory stuff.

0: mab. They saved millions of lives, and they were, you know, old drugs have been around for a long time. And so that further got my wheels turning on, like, what if we could create a system to automate what my little lab was doing for one disease, but we did it for all diseases and all drugs simultaneously? Wow. And thankfully, in parallel to those dreams, the field of machine learning, artificial intelligence has matured so much that we can actually do that.
1: Okay, nice. So tell me about AI. How are you using AI to matchmake here? How did you think, like, okay, this part of it can be done by AI, or this part of it, or whatever, that kind of
0: thing? So in my case, you know, you can think about this. We use what are called biomedical knowledge graphs, which are just sort of mapping out, like, every medical concept on a map. So you can imagine, like, if you have this giant wall, and every single gene, every disease, every protein, every pathway was put against the wall. So okay. If we were to start with that concept and say, well, what do we do for me? Well, you'd find Castleman's on that wall. It would only be there in one place. You'd find Castleman's. And what you'd find is you'd find an edge or a line between Castleman's and activated T cells, because I discovered that T cells were activated in my disease. You'd find another line to mTOR activation, because I discovered that mTOR activation was really up in my particular immune cells. And then you would find a drug from T cell activation and mTOR activation to sirolimus.
2: Right, the drug.
0: Because sirolimus is able to inhibit mTOR activation, and able to inhibit these activated T cells. And so now within this giant graph of every disease, every gene, every protein, you would find Castleman's with lines or edges to these two concepts, and then lines or edges to sirolimus. And you would see a connection between them. Mm-hmm. And so now imagine doing that for every disease, every gene, every protein, basically what the world knows about all of medicine.
1: It's almost like mechanical what you're doing. It's like,
0: it is.
1: It's like you're trying to make a, like, the mechanical blueprint of what is going on.
0: That's exactly right. This leads to this, leads to this, and this reverses this, which reverses this, reverses that. It's, everything is there. It's this, it's everything. Well, now what we do is we train machine learning algorithms on all of those known treatments. So, like, the sirolimus for Castleman's, sildenafil for pulmonary arterial hypertension, you know, insulin for diabetes. Imagine training this algorithm, because machine learning algorithms are so good at finding patterns. And so we're giving the machine learning algorithm lots of information about known treatments. And we're saying, this is an example of when a drug works for a disease. And we do it thousands of times with all of the treatments that are out there for all the diseases that are out there. And then we say, okay, algorithm, now go and score the how close of a pattern the connection is between a known treats relationship for every other drug versus every disease. So if a toenail fungus drug looks like it, there's no way it could work for pancreatic cancer, you need to give it as close to a zero as possible, 0.0001, right?
1: Right.
0: But if leucovorin looks really promising for a subtype of autism, because the pattern of connections are there and there's a clear intermediary between that subtype of autism and that metabolite, give it a high score. So you get a 0.99. And so now what we do all 4,000 drugs, all 18,000 diseases. So it's about 75 million scores that we generate, that our machine learning algorithms generate. And then that gives us a list in rank order from the things that are 0.99 all the way down to things that are 0.00. of every drug versus every disease. And so we come across matches that are incredible that we never could have imagined, that now the algorithm is saying, you should really look at this.
1: It's like the body is so complicated. These drugs are so versatile. It's like our minds can't even comprehend that. It's like, that's why you need to go to AI.
0: You would have to, as humans, think about 75 million possibilities. Like my lab's really good at looking at, like, dozens of possibilities for, like, one disease. Like my lab can spend, like, a year and we get through a few dozen for one disease, right? But, like, we could never think about, like, 75 million possibilities and then compare them. And I'm not saying AI is perfect, but directionally, it's really good. The things that are the 0.99s are way better than things that are the 0.5s.
1: How likely do you think it is that, like, if there's an ordinary person with an ordinary disease that existing treatments don't work for, that there is something in there for them?
0: Yeah, I guess there's two probabilities here. I think that one is that, what is the likelihood that there is a drug out of those 4,000 that could work for that disease? And then what's the likelihood that you or anyone else is going to find it, right? Because it's
1: time.
0: Just like, A, does it exist? And B, can you find it?
1: Yeah.
0: I think that A, does it exist? This is obviously a really hard thing to guesstimate on, but, like, I'm going to say somewhere in the realm of, for any given disease, somewhere in the realm of maybe 10 to 20% that there's something out there. And then in the realm of, are you or is a team going to find it in time for you?

0: it becomes much lower than 10 to 20% likelihood, right? Just because the steps that have to happen.
1: Right.
0: And so for us, you know, we're going to be the organization that is going to identify and unlock as many of these drugs as possible. So that way we don't have to be throwing Hail Marys, so that like when you get diagnosed, it's, oh, wow, you have pulmonary arterial hypertension, you should just take this medicine. Oh, wow, you have glioblastoma, you should take this medicine. And so we've intentionally taken the approach of, let's use AI and data to find the best uses for the best drugs so that we can move them forward. So that way we aren't doing Hail Marys. But the reality is, Latif, is that like, people are suffering all the time, and we are contacted all the time, and we want to help any way we can. And we're going to be making our algorithms publicly available in about 9 months' time.
1: Interesting.
0: But until then, we want to continue to improve them. We feel this tremendous responsibility that once we share it, that, you know, it's out, right? And so we're going to continue to improve it over the next 9 to 12 months, but then we will share it.
1: And are you imagining patients would use that, or are you imagining doctors would use that?
0: So the intention will be for doctors and researchers to use it, so that way they can come up with new areas for research, they can think about it for their patients. But the reality, I think, is that patients will also use it.
1: I'm trying to imagine, like, so that is really interesting that you're making that public. And I think it's also, like, there's something beautiful and hopeful and democratic. So the conversation went on for a while after this, but I was honestly surprised and a little taken aback that this algorithm that David had made, that he was going to take it public. And it took me a while to kind of process that and figure out, like, what I thought about that or what I even wanted to ask him about that. That part of the conversation, which actually felt a little bit trickier to me, is coming up right after the break. Stick around.
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3: 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Thanks.

0: Okay, so I did that interview with David Fagenbaum, and it's funny, he genuinely surprised me when he said he was taking this thing public. Like, I had not heard or seen that before. It has since been reported that he's doing that. But when we did the interview, like, I didn't know he was going to say that. And so when he said it, I was, like, kind of shocked that he would do that. It, like, re-slotted the story in my brain from being, like, a slam dunk, like a no-brainer best possible use case for AI to something that was like, wait, what do I think about this? Should ordinary people be able to look up what drugs AI thinks will help them? Is that helpful? Is that reckless? So I really didn't know what to think. I called up a bunch of my doctor friends. Some thought it was like so exciting, especially for people with rare diseases, you know, where there's not a lot of research money. They were like, yeah, this tool is going to be so useful for so many people. But then there were other doctor friends of mine who said, no, no, no. This is going to make my job harder and it's going to hurt people, which you will hear more about in a minute. Anyway, so I called David back and I had way more questions and I was just like, okay, just tell me the specifics. What are you putting out there exactly? And why are you so sure this is a good idea?
1: Sure.
0: Okay, I don't even know what to call it. Your AI matchmaking tool, what do you call it? How do you use it?
1: Yeah, so we call it the Matrix. So it's an acronym, ML-aided therapeutic repurposing in extended uses, Matrix.
0: Okay, so ML-aided, machine learning aided, therapeutic.
1: Repurposing R.
0: Yeah, okay.
1: I-N, and then it gets a little sloppy then, extended. We're using the X in extended.
0: Okay, extended.
1: For Matrix.
0: Okay, because you're a fan of the movie or something?
1: It actually is a Matrix in that it's 4,000 drugs, it's 18,000 diseases. So it's actually, we're building actually a matrix of drugs versus diseases and a fan of the movie.
0: Okay, so how does it work? Like, say I'm just somebody, I'm a random patient with a random disease and I want to use it. What do I do?
1: Yeah, so we're still working on some of these things. We're actually like literally like talking about prototypes and processes, but I can tell you that there'll be the ability to type in the name of your disease or maybe the drug that you care about, probably more likely the disease that you care about because most people care about diseases as opposed to drugs, but then actually it'll look at a rank order list for that disease. So say like, oh, wow, I care about ALS. These are the 4,000 drugs ranked in order for ALS according to this AI platform. That I'm almost certain will be available in a format like that. But the bells and whistles, we still have to work out.
0: Is it like a ChatGPT style thing? Like I'm imagining like you put your disease name into the thing and then it'll like spit back out at you a bunch of names of drugs and it'll give you the percentage.
1: Yes.
0: But then you can also be like, hey, by the way, I'm also a smoker and I have diabetes or whatever other conditions you have. And then it'll like how much information would you put in like as a user?
1: I mean, what you're describing would be sort of like a holistic patient support treatment tool. And we're really not building that. I hope someone does, like someone should build that, but we're not building a tool that is going to be that sort of treatment co-pilot, though I would love for someone else to do it.
0: Okay. So this is very much just insert name of disease. And what's going to come out is a list of names of drugs that may or may not work. And here's the odds that they will.
1: Yeah, and these are in the same list that we're getting on our medical team and our research and development team. We're giving you the same results and same scores that we're getting because we feel this obligation or this responsibility that if we're going to put our eyes on them, the world should be able to put their eyes on them. Here are the tools that we use. Like our medical team uses these same machine learning algorithms. You can use them too, but it's important to remind them that when our medical team uses those machine learning algorithms, and they come up with something like lidocaine for breast cancer, we still then go on to do a bunch of laboratory work of lidocaine and breast cancer. And then we think about doing the right clinical trial of lidocaine and breast cancer. So it's not like we use the algorithm to immediately move forward into action. We use it to then plan out what to do next.
0: Okay, so why did you make the decision to make it public?
1: So our feeling is that we as a nonprofit at EveryCure, we're only going to be able to go through like dozens. I mean, if we can get into the hundreds, I would be over the moon about it. But like, there are still thousands of diseases that like could potentially benefit from our scores that we'll just never be able to get to unless
0: it's like because the list that Matrix is spitting out is just so big. Is that it?
1: It's so big and it's so powerful. The thing is, like, when we look at the top, we are blown away by the number of promising drugs. We're like, wow. And actually, some of the cases, there's actually been clinical trials that have shown the drug works. But someone stopped after the small trial because there was no way to commercialize it. So one part is, let's make it available to the world so that other people can you know, pursue these things that we're not able to go after. And the other is sort of probably a little bit inspired by, maybe we shouldn't be so paternalistic in medicine, and maybe we should, like, you know, allow this information to be out there. Of course, when I say that, I do, like, cringe just a little bit, because, like, I don't want us to create problems by putting this out there. But it feels like the responsible thing is to share the scores, but to appropriately caveat them and disclaim them to say, like, these are for research purposes. At EveryCure, our nonprofit, we don't take a score and then put that drug into a person. We take a score, we evaluate it by MDs, PhDs, and MD-PhDs. We spend months on it, and then we do laboratory studies. We do clinical trials. We work with experts to get into guidelines. That's our process. So we want other people to take a similar process.
0: Have you thought about what could go wrong by making this public?
1: Yeah, a couple of things immediately come to mind. I mean, number one is patient harm. A patient taking a medicine that causes harm to them that had not undergone the studies necessary to evaluate it in that disease. Now, the good news is that every drug we score is already FDA approved for something. So there's no drugs on there that, like, someone would be like, oh my gosh, just never got a regulatory approval. They all have been approved.
0: You're not
1: by
0: recommending
1: the FDA.
0: Cyanide to people.
1: Yes, exactly. Yeah, cyanide is not on our list.
0: Right.
1: Actually, I will tell you, there is a drug repurposing platform that I will not name on this podcast where literally one of the top five predicted drugs for Castleman disease or predicted treatment for Castleman disease is car fume exhaust as a treatment.
0: No.
1: This was the top predictions that, like, I guess
0: what?
1: Inhaling car fumes, like, it fumes.
0: And this is just like an AI hallucination kind of thing?
1: It was like AI. It was like AI made the connection to be like, you know what? You just, and I was like, oh my gosh, that's the problem. I just haven't been inhaling enough car fumes. Like, that's why my Castleman's is out of control.
0: Right.
1: I just
0: yeah.
1: need to inhale
0: just
1: car
0: every
1: fumes.
0: Morning after breakfast.
1: So I say that not just to say that, oh my gosh, this one platform had this bad prediction, but it's to say that AI is going to make silly predictions that make no sense.
0: Not silly, like harmful.
1: Harmful, yes, harmful, yes.
0: Right.
1: That's why humans have to be a part of this.
0: Right.
1: And humans who can critically evaluate this and say, like, this is not good. So I think the most important thing is going to be, I think, how we communicate around these scores when they are made publicly available, that these scores are intended for our research team to find things for us to research more. These were not ever intended to be, you know, scores to say this thing that's number one is what I should get because that's going to save me. And so I think it's going to be context is going to be really important.
0: But, like, what's the thing you say? Like, how do you expectation set in a really clear way to make it super distinct, like, this is a machine that generates research ideas versus something that tells you what drug to take now?
1: I see what you're saying. Your point is that you can say it all you want, but for that not, that, like, just may not stick, right?
0: It may,
1: like,
0: not stick. And also, people are desperate. Like, a lot of these people, I mean, you know better than
1: yes,
0: I do.
1: Yes, they will do anything. It's a great point. I think that the way to make it stick, I think it's trying to explain that we don't use these predictions to decide how to treat someone. This is not, and maybe even to use the terminology, this is not a solution engine. This is an idea generator. And we at EveryCure do a lot of further work. And so we hope you, if you're going to use these scores, will also do further work. And so if you're a patient, that might mean working with a research lab to do the work to figure this out. What we recommend is talking to the disease organization that you're a part of, whether it's the ALS Association or you name it. It's talking to a lab to see if there's further work you can support. But none of those options are go take this medicine.
0: I'm trying to imagine, like, so that is, like, it's, there's something beautiful and hopeful and democratic about that. I can also see, though, there's a big danger here. Like, okay, so I talked to a friend of mine about what you're doing, and she was like, I've already seen this play out. Like, she's like, I know exactly what's going to happen here. I saw this play out with ivermectin during COVID. So all my patients were coming in asking me for ivermectin, even though, like, I knew that wasn't going to help. She was like, last week, someone asked me for ivermectin for cancer. It's an antiparasitic drug. It's not going to help you for your cancer. So I said, no, like, no, I'm not going to sit here and prescribe you a thing that there's no evidence for. But what then this is doing is it's like driving a wedge between the patient and the doctor, because now once the doctor says no to the patient, then the patient now doesn't trust the doctor. Now the patient is either going to probably, you know, go doctor shopping until they find a doctor who will prescribe it to them, or they'll wind up at a black market or do medical tourism or some other, you know, non-ideal situation. But anyway, her point was that the doctor-patient relationship is already in a bad place. Like, it's already in a really bad place. And now if patients come in with these drug recommendations, like, who knows? Maybe they'll be great, but also maybe they won't. And then she has to be the doorstop. Like she has to be the one who crushes the hopes and dreams and has to hold the line. And I agree, and I
1: totally empathize, and can really like see the concerns. I think that where I go when I think about COVID is not so much ivermectin, but I go to dexamethasone. So dexamethasone saved millions of lives during the pandemic. It was the only drug, Latif, that was recommended against when the pandemic started. It was, whatever you do, don't give people a corticosteroid. Corticosteroids weaken your immune system. Don't take dexamethasone. Literally, there was no recommendation for what to take. There was only a recommendation for what not to take. Well, some amazing pioneering doctor in the UK still decided to do the trial of dexamethasone, and it worked. It reduced mortality by 35%. But the prevailing medical system believed that it would actually be harmful. So we didn't know what to do. We just don't do dexamethasone. Turns out dexamethasone actually reduces risk of death by 35%. So I'm so glad that someone asked the question, are we sure dexamethasone shouldn't be used? So I love that. I'm glad that Dex saved like millions of lives. And I'm glad that that there was a sort of a one doctor who was willing to go against, you know, everyone else. And yeah. So I think that the whole point of this is to find dexamethasones, not ivermectins. If there's a drug that someone thinks might work for a disease and it's snake oil and it's not working, we want to study it. We want to prove that it doesn't work. If there's a drug that looks kind of promising but no one's studying it, we want to study it and prove that it does work. We just want to prove that they work or they don't work.
0: So do you feel like what you're doing, do you feel like, oh, this existing medical system needs to be respected, it needs to be shored up, and it's like you're trying to like fix a part of it that's wrong? Or do you feel like it's like, no, the existing systems are failing us in these key ways. We can't be bogged down by them. Like, I'm building a whole new thing here.
1: Yeah, I think where my mind is that I think I'm still so appreciative for what doctors do for patients, and that doctors bring just this laser focus on helping the person in front of them. I'm so grateful for that. I'm so grateful for all the things that our biomedical system has figured out are true. Like, this drug works for this disease. Like, I'm so grateful for that. So I don't want to break down any of that. Like, I want everything about our doctors caring about patients and the relationship. And I want everything about all the known knowns, like where we know this drug works for this disease. I think what I really, really want to bring forward is uncovering the unknowns. So that way those doctors can use, that unknown can become a known, so it can be easy for them to use it. I don't want to create some crazy new system where patients are picking drugs off AI. Like, I want to use AI so we can find out what we can elevate to the level that a doctor feels comfortable. Like, wow, that steroid actually could be useful for this thing. Huh, never would have thought about it. But you know what? They did a clinical trial and it worked. So like, I'm gonna do that. So in my opinion, it's not about breaking down the system. It's about enabling the system to do exactly what it's trying to do, but that we're caught up in these assumptions that I think we have around what we know and what we don't know. And I think we're very good at what we know. Like, I believe everything we know in the system is rock solid. I think we're just not as good at understanding what we know to be not the case versus what we just don't know at all. Like the amount of our, and actually there's a term for it that the computer scientists use, and that's the ignorome, which is basically the things we don't know about medicine. Like the ignorome, I think, is a lot bigger than most of us in medicine want to appreciate. And I think if we can be a part of uncovering the ignorome and making it less ignoromous or whatever it is, then I think that that's where we can serve medicine, doctors, patients, and not to try to, you know, break it down. And it's really about, you know, lifting things up.
0: Yeah. I mean, look, you've already been doing miraculous work. At the same time, I can't help thinking about this other Radiolab story that we did. I don't know, it was like a year or two ago, about this ICU doctor named Blair Bigham, who was kind of like you, was like the annoying patient relative. And the story is kind of about him watching his dad basically contract cancer and die. And his takeaway from that experience was like, we don't need more hope. We don't need more like Hail Marys at the end. We need more dignity. Like, we glamorize doing everything we can, you know, because we want to, like, keep the people we love alive. But actually, the reality is, like, those last-ditch efforts, like, tend to make things worse.
1: Yep.
0: For the patient, for the family, for the hospital. And now, it's funny, because I'm talking to you, and I feel like you have the exact opposite, 180 degrees different takeaway. Fight, fight, fight, never say die. Like, try every drug in every pharmacy. So, I just don't even know. Like, how do you square those two things?
1: So, I actually think that during this discussion, I think you've actually sort of opened my eyes a little bit. Just because you sort of, like, highlighted to me, I just told you the three most special months of my life were the last 3 months of my mom's life when we weren't fighting for a treatment. Yet I just try to extend other people's lives with the drugs we already have in my own. And so I think everything's context dependent. And I mean, if I think that what he said is conceptually correct, but I think that when you feel it, when you experience it, especially when you experience like the positive side, when you do make it, it creates a new sort of value that you put on if you do get extra time. But of course, this at the end of the day, this is like philosophical around like individual versus collective societal. Like, you know, there are people that will say like, I want to die at 70 years old because I don't want society to have to take on my burden. Like, even if I'm not sick, like, I just should die at 70 years old so society doesn't have to pay for my costs. And then there's other people who are like, we're only on this earth once, so like I'm going to like squeeze out all the time I can get. You know, I'm going to live as long as I can get. I don't think that I'm sort of on either camp. I think you can, you know, be reasonable and decide. I mean, I should also share about a patient recently that that I had helped to discover a repurposed drug for. And I mean, it got him out of the ICU. And I remember sitting with my team and jumping up and down. And like when we got the news that he was responding to this medicine, it was like literally.
0: What was the sickness he had?
1: He has Castleman's, the same exact subtype that I have.
0: Wow.
1: It was just, I was so excited. I remember I cried tears of joy. I was so happy that we found this drug for Paul. And the next couple of weeks went by and, you know, he kept getting better. And he got out of the hospital and I got in touch with him and he explained to me, David, this drug got me out of the hospital. It turned everything around to save my life. But I feel horrible on it. It makes me nauseous. I'm vomiting all the time. Like, it just controlling my disease, but I don't like the way that I'm living. And he was a 70-year-old gentleman and he decided to go off that medicine for the exact reason you mentioned, Latif, is I want to spend the time that I've got with my kids and with my wife.
0: Yeah.
1: And I was like, Paul, but we already found something for you and it got you out. Like, we've shown that we can do it. Like let's try another one. And he said, no, David, I don't want to. Wow. And then the two of us just cried, you know, tears of sadness, you know, cried tears of joy before that, cried tears of sadness. But it was okay. Like, this was his decision. Like, he knew that if he put me on the case, he knew that I was going to be all in, and he knew that I'd been able to do it once before. Like, but he told me he didn't want to. I was very sad, but I felt that it was absolutely the right thing, and I 100% respected it. I understood that, like, for him at this moment in his life, that was the right decision. And He passed away a few days later.
0: So you're saying it just basically, it needs to be personal. It needs to be case by case.
1: Yeah. Maybe that's the big takeaway, is that it seems like everyone wants to tell us what everyone else's decision should be. So like, it's best for society for you to do this, or it's selfish of you for you to do this. But I think that maybe that's the real fundamental thing this comes down to. It's got to be that patient's decision.
0: This episode was reported by me, Latif Nasser, produced by Maria Paz Gutierrez, edited by Pat Walters, and fact-checked by Natalie Middleton.
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1: 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The temperature outside the KTNA studio is 43.9 degrees under cloudy skies. Up next is NPR News and Alaska Statewide News, followed at 10 minutes past noon by the Susitna Valley Weather Forecast, KTNA Local News, Announcements, Classifieds, and Denali Echoes. 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

0: Live from NPR News, I'm Lakshmi Singh. The U.S. Supreme Court is wrestling with whether a case seeking damages over the cost of climate change should be allowed to proceed. NPR's Carrie Johnson reports on the first arguments of the new term at the High Court.
1: Boulder, Colorado sued Suncor and ExxonMobil to recover money for the cost of responding to global warming. That was back in 2018, but the case has still not reached a jury. County officials argued the companies knew but chose to deceive the public about the threats from climate change. The energy giants are asking the Supreme Court to block the lawsuit because they say the federal government should be in charge of such a sweeping issue. The justices asked tough questions of both sides. They seem to be weighing a potential flood of cases in state courts against blocking cases by Boulder and other local governments at such an early stage. Carrie Johnson, NPR News.
0: Iran says it has received a U.S. proposal to reopen the Strait of Hormuz. There was no immediate comment from the United States. The Iranian Speaker of the Parliament made the announcement Sunday. More from NPR's Hadil Al-Shalchi.
2: Iran's Speaker of Parliament and lead negotiator Mahmoud Ghalibaf said Iran received a U.S. proposal via mediators, but did not provide any further details. Ghalibaf added that the U.S. had to agree to the country's conditions before any deal would be made. Last month, Iran had put forward an agreement to reopen the Strait of Hormuz within 7 days if the U.S. met its terms. President Trump rejected the plan but said he was willing to continue talks. Many of Iran's demands mirror those in a June memorandum of understanding that fell apart a month later. They include easing of U.S. sanctions, an end to a U.S. naval blockade, and unfreezing of Iranian assets in return for reopening the strait. Hadil Al-Shalchi, NPR News, Istanbul.
0: Former House Speaker Dennis Hastert has died at the age of 84. The former Illinois lawmaker was the longest-serving Republican Speaker of the House, however, saw his political legacy tarnished after leaving office when he admitted in court to having sexually abused teenage boys during his years as a high school wrestling coach. We erroneously stated that he was sentenced to 15 years in prison. Hastert was sentenced to 15 months in federal prison for hush money payments to cover up the crimes. Hastert's death was announced today by the coroner's office in Illinois. The office said it was notified of Hastert's death on Saturday. PEN America is out with a new study that reveals nearly 12,000 books were banned in public schools during the last school year. It says that's the highest number of recorded bans in a single year since PEN America began tracking book bans in 2021. It says the vast majority of the bans during the 2025-26 school year were in Florida and in Texas. From Washington, this is NPR News. The Nobel Prize in Medicine has been awarded to three scientists, one in the U.S., two in Germany, for discoveries that help us understand how the brain works. Dr. Karl Deisseroth says he and his colleagues, Peter Hegemann and George Nagel, figured out how to use light to control cells in the brain.
3: It's already been tested in human beings who are blind, and this is a disease called retinitis pigmentosa, where there's loss of cells that's due to neurodegeneration, and optogenetics has been used to confer light sensitivity back on these people and let them see things that they couldn't see before.
0: Unpasteurized milk and other raw dairy foods are unsafe to eat and can cause serious illness, according to the American Academy of Pediatrics. NPR's Maria Godoy reports a new policy statement from the group says the risks are especially high for young children and people who are pregnant or breastfeeding.
4: The updated guidance from the AAP calls for a ban on the sale and distribution of raw milk and dairy products, including raw cheeses, because they can cause life-threatening infections. While advocates of raw milk products say they offer health benefits, these claims are not backed by scientific evidence. Unpasteurized dairy products can harbor pathogens like listeria, avian flu, and salmonella. This year, an outbreak of E. coli linked to raw milk cheeses resulted in 13 illnesses, including 8 hospitalizations. More than half of the people sickened were children under 5 years of age. 3 people developed severe kidney damage. Maria Godoy, NPR News.
0: I'm Lakshmi Singh, NPR News.
5: 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Inspired by a true David versus Goliath story about truth at all costs. In theaters Thursday.
6: You're listening to Statewide News from Alaska Public Media. I'm Ava White. Independent expenditure groups are pouring tens of millions of dollars into Alaska's races for governor and Congress. The Republican Governors Association donated some $1.6 million to a new group in late September called Kodiak PAC. It aims to boost Republicans in the governor's race, according to filings with state regulators. Around the same time, a group calling itself Forward Frontier for JKT brought more than $1.3 million in support of Democrat Jonathan Kreis Tompkins. That came from the Democratic Governors Association, a group called Democratic Action, and the public employee union AFSCME. Neither group would discuss their plans for the money, and they've yet to report any spending to regulators. Separately, a group called Putting Alaskans First has raised nearly $1 million since the August primary. The money comes largely from the political arms of various unions. And that group plans to run radio ads supporting Kreis Tompkins and opposing the three Republican candidates, according to campaign filings. Meanwhile, independent expenditure groups have spent more than $31 million in Alaska's Senate race and more than $6 million in the House race since the August primary, according to federal filings. Independent groups backing Republican Senator Dan Sullivan have outspent those campaigning for Democratic former Congresswoman Mary Peltola by nearly $7 million. The House race is more even when it comes to outside spending. Groups supporting Republican Congressman Nick Begich III have spent about as much as those backing independent Bill Hill, with each spending roughly $3 million since the primary. Alaska is the most seismically active state, and the biggest of those earthquakes can cause dangerous tsunamis. The Alaska Earthquake Center just launched an interactive map to help people in 66 coastal communities prepare for them. Elizabeth Nadine is a project coordinator for the hazard map. She says it includes flooding and elevation data to help state and local authorities develop emergency response plans. Nadine says the map has more detailed information for some communities than others. If you click on Valdez, one of the program's original pilot communities, you'll see a fleshed-out map.
7: Valdez has taken its tsunami risk very seriously and partnered very effectively with us from the beginning. If you zoom in on Valdez, that shows there's underwater unstable slopes. Those are causes of concern.
6: Some smaller, more remote communities, like St. Paul on the Aleutian Islands and Port Alexander in Southeast, will only have basic information. Nadine says that's because her team doesn't have as much data for those places yet. This is Alaska Public Media.
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0: It's 10 minutes past noon. I'm Margaret Twigg with the local midday news, weather, announcements, classifieds, and Denali Echoes. The sun rose this morning, Monday, August 5th, 2026, at 8:19 a.m. and will set today at 7:16 p.m. for a day length of 10 hours, 57 minutes, and 30 seconds. And that is a loss of 5 minutes and 56 seconds since yesterday. The National Weather Service forecast for the Susitna Valley was updated today at 6:31 a.m. This is the primary forecast for Talkeetna and Trapper Creek, with additional information included for Petersville, Willow, Chulitna, Broadpass, and Squintna. Today, widespread rain showers, highs around 50, light winds. Willow, scattered rain showers. Chulitna, numerous rain and snow showers. Broadpass, scattered snow showers and isolated rain showers. Highs around 40. Tonight, cloudy, isolated rain showers. Lows in the mid-30s, light winds. Petersville, Willow, and Squintna, scattered rain showers. Broadpass, isolated rain and snow showers. Tuesday, cloudy. Highs around 50, light winds. Willow, scattered rain showers. Broadpass, highs around 40. Tuesday night, scattered rain showers. Lows in the mid-30s, light winds. Chulitna, numerous rain showers and scattered snow showers. Broadpass, numerous snow showers. Wednesday, scattered rain showers. Highs in the mid-40s, light winds. Chulitna, numerous snow showers and scattered rain showers. Broadpass, numerous snow showers. Highs in the mid-30s. And the extended forecast for Talkeetna, Wednesday night, cloudy, lows around 30. Thursday, cloudy, highs in the mid-40s. Thursday night and Friday, partly cloudy, lows around 30, highs in the mid-40s. Friday night, cloudy, lows around 30. Saturday, chance of rain and snow, highs around 40. Saturday night and Sunday, rain likely, lows around 30, highs in the mid-40s. Okay, well, stay tuned, and the news is coming up next.
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0: time for today's local news. This past Wednesday, September 30th, the Main Street Area Improvement Committee met for the first time since last April to review past successes and set future priorities. Members agreed to continue convening throughout this fall. The Talkeena Community Council formed the committee to improve the Main Street area by focusing on pedestrian safety, traffic flow, and parking. During the meeting, members highlighted three improvements implemented since last May. In collaboration with the Matanuska-Susitna Borough and D&S, the committee improved street striping in several areas downtown. The timing of striping also shifted from fall to spring to ensure the streets are in good shape for the high season. Additionally, the committee clarified Main Street's right-of-way boundaries. Several recommendations are still in process, including removing diagonal parking on the south side of Village Park, increasing the frequency of street sweeping, and improving parking on C Street to allow emergency vehicle access. The committee is still considering additional recommendations. The next meeting is on Wednesday, October 24th at Denali Education Center. Well, that's today's news, and stay tuned. Announcements are coming up next.
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0: 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Coming up on KTNA, there are a number of interesting astronomical events coming up, mostly having to do with the moon's social schedule. Kathleen Fleming will tell you all about it in the next Stardate Susitna. That's part of the Susitna Writers' Voice program, which airs today at 12:30 p.m. This week on Talk of Alaska, a look at 1 year after the Halong disaster. More than 1,500 people relocated after the remnants of Typhoon Halong hit Alaska's western coast last October. The powerful storm devastated dozens of communities, and three people died. How much has been rebuilt as winter approaches? How are dislocated families faring, and what do they want the future to be for their communities? Halong survivors and those assisting the recovery join the show for the next Talk of Alaska, airing live on KTNA Tuesday at 10 o'clock a.m. and rebroadcasting at 7 p.m. Talkeena Elementary PTA hosts community enrichment activities taking place in the elementary gymnasium. Toddler gym time weekly on Mondays from 4:30 to 5:30 p.m. Further information included cancellations may be found on their Facebook page or by emailing rebecca.hrdy@matsuk12.us. The Talkeena Community Council meets the first Monday of the month at 7 p.m. at the Talkeena Public Library. The next meeting is October 5th, which would be today. Strong Women Exercise Group meets every Tuesday and Thursday at 10 a.m. at the Talkeena Library. This group is aimed at women who wish to increase their flexibility, strength, and activities of daily living. Newcomers are welcome to attend. Weights and instructions are provided. This group meets in person at the Talkeena Library and in Zoom. For more information, you may call the library at 907-861-7645. Students in first to third grades are welcome to join the Reading Mentors at the Talkeetna Library every Tuesday at 3:15 p.m. This group pairs students and adults in reading activities to improve confidence and enjoyment in reading. Transportation from Talkeetna Elementary School to the library is provided by Sunshine Transit. 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Please check in with the library staff at the front counter. For more information, you may call the Talkeetna Library at 907-861-7645. The Willow Area Community Organization, WACO, meetings are held the first Wednesday of every month at the Willow Community Center. The next meeting is October 7th at 7 p.m. Visit waco-ak.org for more information. The Friends of the Talkeetna Library hold their monthly meetings on the second Friday of the month at Talkeetna Library at 1 o'clock p.m. This is a nonprofit group that advocates for the Talkeetna Library. They are looking for new members. The next meeting is September 11th. For more information, you can email fotl.tka@gmail.com. Talkeetna's St. Vincent de Paul Society is hosting the 40th annual Benefit Soup Supper fundraiser on Friday, October 9th at the Swiss Alaska Inn on F Street from 4:30 to 7:30 p.m. A variety of bean soups and chilies will be served by local students to raise funds for Beans Cafe in Anchorage. Students who would like to help can contact Jerry Dankewalter at 907-223-3918. That's 907-223-3918. Text works best. Well, that's it for announcements, and we do have some classified, so I'll jump right into those. Talkeetna Community Council is seeking board members to fill several seats. Board members are the voice representing the residents and discussing issues affecting the community. Interested persons must live within the Talkeetna Community Council boundaries. No experience is necessary. The map and application can be found at talkeetnacouncil.org. Applications are due by the October 5th meeting today. You can email connect@talkeetnacouncil.org with questions. Denali Arts Council is looking for a few board members. This is an opportunity to help the organization continue to thrive and provide arts programming to the Northern Valley. Board elections will be held at the annual Take Back the Town party on October 10th. For more information, contact Board President Philip Manning at philipdmanning@gmail.com. Yeah, there's lots of nonprofits here in our wonderful town, and they all need board members, so think about that. All right, okay, well, stay tuned, and Denali Echoes is coming up at 12:25, and we do have an echo, so I'll be back about 12:25.

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1: 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I'll go ahead and read that. Sweater weather. These shelves are full of warmth. Picked out of the donation box of Dad's stuff, then Mom's, and some dear friends after they passed. Sweaters purchased on travels, lovely gifts, great finds in the secondhand store, hand-knit by friends. So many memories, so much warmth. From Lily of the Lake. And I will go ahead and read that again. Sweater weather. These shelves are full of warmth. Picked out of the donation box of Dad's stuff, then Mom's, and some dear friends after they passed. Sweaters purchased on travels, lovely gifts, great finds in the secondhand store, hand-knit by friends. So many memories, so much warmth. From Lily of the Lake. And that's it for our Denali Echoes today, but I do want to send out some thank yous. KTNA is supported by annual members such as Melis Cody, Matt and Caitlin Hiller, sustaining members William Pretty, Alice and Gunnar Knapp, and then businesses and nonprofits Hurricane Dave Music, LLC, and volunteers such as Maureen Galteri. And thank you all. We can't do it without all of you. This is a group effort. Well, I'm Margaret Twigg, and this is the Monday Midday News. And coming up next at 12:30 will be Susitna Writer's Voice with Kathleen Fleming, Stardate Susitna. And then at 1 o'clock is the Whole Enchilada with Darby Salmon. 2 o'clock is Random Radio with Becky Peterson. 3 o'clock is Fresh Air. 4 to 6 p.m. is All Things Considered. 6 o'clock is the KTNA Evening News with Marion Chesterton. 6:30, Alaska News Nightly. 7 o'clock, TED Radio Hour. 8 o'clock, Sounds of the South with Forrest Cook. 9 o'clock is Deeper Cuts. 10 o'clock is the Beale Street Caravan. 11 o'clock is Hearts of Space. And our overnight schedule is midnight to 2 a.m. BBC World Service, 2 to 4 a.m. World Cafe, and 4 to 6 a.m. the BBC World Service. And I almost forgot our birthday calendar, which is a benefit offered to our members. KTNA members who would like their birthdays or anniversaries announced can send an email to info@ktna.org. And we don't have any birthdays or anniversaries on the calendar today, but I'm sure it's somebody's birthday out there. So happy birthday. And the next birthday we got coming up is on the 7th on Wednesday. It'll be Valerie Rettman's birthday. So happy birthday on Wednesday, Valerie. All right, everybody. Well, have a great week and take care. I'll be out of town for a little bit, so won't be here next week, but somebody else will be. All right. Bye-bye.

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2: Greetings. Welcome to Stardate Susitna and October Skies. I'm Kathleen Fleming.

need longer than sun up time, but we in the far north have such long twilights, it takes a while before evening stars and planets show up. Most of the stars appear during the middle phase, nautical twilight, and this week the duration of dark enough is about 10 and a half hours, though the sun is down for over 13 hours. Yeah, long twilights as the sun gradually angles down below the horizon. La Luna is a waning crescent this week, visible in the AM sky. Even a crescent moon can make the fainter objects disappear. After evening twilight gradually darkens, after 9 p.m. or so, we have a stunning star-studded dark sky evening, with Saturn shining a steady cream color below and left of the great square of Pegasus. Saturn is at opposition right now, meaning Earth is closest to it in this orbit. Therefore, Saturn appears at its biggest and brightest for the year. And only two stars visible in our northern skies are brighter than Saturn is right now. Impressive! Another important aspect when an object is opposite the sun, it rises in the east as the sun sets in the west. Climbs to its highest elevation above due south at local midnight, which for us is 2 a.m. Alaska Daylight Time, and then it sets in the west as the sun is rising in the east. So Saturn, all night long. Put your spotting scope or telescope on that gem and see if you can discern his ring system. OMG. Wow. Anyway, after a dark, moonless night with a shocking number of stars visible and the Milky Way essentially overhead, the crescent moon rises and the faintest objects disappear. If you're listening Sunday evening, La Luna will be rising around 2 a.m., depending on the height of your east-northeast horizon. If our sky is clear enough in the wee hours and until dawn takes over around 7 a.m., we should watch the moon move eastward hour after hour, night after night. Yes, yes, the whole sky for the most part crosses east to west through the hours of day and night as Earth spins on its axis, but the moon orbits Earth counterclockwise, and therefore over the course of a month, La Luna heads eastward through the background stars along the ecliptic, through the constellations of the zodiac, and past whatever planets are lingering there. Right, planets travel along the same ecliptic path. Well, this week, I'm talking about Mars and Jupiter. Saturday morning, the third quarter moon was below the two bright stars of the Gemini twins and to the right or west of Mars. By the time the moon rises around 2 a.m. Sunday night, Monday morning, La Luna will be left or east of Mars. The two will be quite close, and I plan to set my alarm, regardless of weather at bedtime, to get out and take a look-see in the small hours of Monday morning. By the way, the moon will occult Mars while they are below the northern horizon for our latitude. But folks in Barrow may be able to watch the occultation, La Luna actually passing in front of the god of war. If you're looking into a clear sky Tuesday morning, from the small hours to before dawn, you can see the aftermath of the next rendezvous in the moon's social schedule with Jupiter. Once again, the Susitna Valley is not invited to this occultation event. It will have already finished by 3 a.m. when moon and Jupe rise in the east-northeast. But I bet there will be some extraordinary photos of it by later on Tuesday, taken from the Zone of Inclusion, which is a piece of Mexico, the eastern U.S. and Canada, then across the Atlantic to Africa. There will be a map of the lucky places where this will be visible, weather permitting, posted with the audio of this show on KTNA.org. Give it a look, and another listen if you wish, after Monday afternoon. And check out the pics online to see what all the fuss is about. Folks taking photos through a telescope may get images of the planet
and it's

0: four big moons diving into the bright edge of our moon, and then, after having been disappeared for an hour or so, they suddenly start popping out one by one from behind the black nothingness of the dark side. A video would be very cool. Before the Tuesday morning twilight robs us of Jupiter, you'll notice the moon pulling away eastward. It's heading toward the brightest star in Leo the Lion, Regulus, there at the bottom of what looks to me like a big backwards question mark. That semicircle of stars represents the lion's big head and mane, and Regulus at the bottom is the lion's heart. Well, while they are all below the horizon Tuesday evening, the moon scoots very close to Regulus, creating yet another occultation. This lunar cross in front of is visible only for far southern Africa. And then in the wee hours of Wednesday morning, after Mars rises around 1 a.m., then Jupiter rises about 3, followed by Regulus, and then the moon, which is by then already a good bit east of Regulus. The close approach between moon and star having been visible on pretty much the exact opposite side of the globe from us. Oh, well. A new moon is on Saturday, and next week the moon will be in that bottom part of the ecliptic where it will be pretty much hiding from us in the far north. However, here's a daytime challenge, but it requires a perfectly clear sky to the south and a really flat southern horizon. Next Sunday at 3 p.m. ADT, the thin crescent moon will be just a few degrees above and right of the thin crescent Venus. This will take binoculars at least to see and appreciate. If you scan the horizon with binos, it will be easiest to find the moon, then to the lower left is Venus. Scanning with optical aids so close to the sun is very dangerous. Ideally, you will find a position where the sun is actually blocked so that there is no possible way that you might accidentally catch the sun in your binoculars. I hesitate to even suggest something so potentially dangerous to your eyesight, since the sun will only be about 15 degrees away from the moon. But odds are it'll be cloudy, and if clear, I trust you will be cautious. La Luna completes the first quarter of her next trip around the Earth on Sunday the 18th and waxes into becoming the Hunter's Moon full on Sunday the 25th. This is also near perigee when she's closest, so extreme tides are expected. Then since my next stardate Susitna won't be until November, I'm giving you a heads up about when the moon might be directly above Denali. Maybe. Well, this span of years when the moon is above the ecliptic and the furthest north section of the ecliptic is coming to a close. So the moon is not quite as high as it has been monthly for the last few years. Anyway, if you have pen and paper ready, I will suggest a couple dates and times to have your camera handy to snap moon at summit photos. Wednesday, the 28th. At or near 2 p.m., the very big waning gibbous will be 2.5 degrees above a presumed flat horizon at an azimuth of 330 degrees. That's 30 degrees west of true north, which is about where Denali is from my vantage point near mile 10 of the Talkeetna Spur Road. If you are north, south, or more importantly, east or west of my location, the timing will be different. Pick your viewing location, start early, and keep watching for the prime photo op. And if you can't do that on Wednesday the 28th at 2 p.m., try Thursday the 29th at 3 p.m. La Luna will actually be slightly higher, 3.25 degrees above a presumed flat horizon. But that part of our skyline is the opposite of flat. And that's the point, getting a pic of the moon on or near North America's highest peak. The opportunities for this shot are waning. As for the meteor showers in October, the Draconids are wimpy, with maybe 2 per hour. The Orionids are better, with up to 20 shooting stars per hour the morning of Wednesday the 21st, so the night of Tuesday the 20th. The radiant in Orion is highest around 6 a.m. Wednesday morning the 21st, which is a great time to be looking since the pesky waxing gibbous will have set hours earlier. So 6 a.m. Wednesday the 21st, have a big view of the sky from overhead to south and be ready to spot shooting stars anywhere in the sky, averaging 1 every 3 minutes or so, all streaming in any direction away from Orion's head. Those are the annual Orionids. And with that, you have your October planned out. Moon, Mars, Jupiter, and Regulus in the mornings this week. Maybe a glimpse of the Moon and Venus during the day, Sunday the 11th. The Orionids before dawn on the 21st. The full Hunter's Moon on the 25th. Moon over Denali midday on the 28th and or the 29th. And also for every other day of the month, keep looking up.
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3: Doctor, doctor, what should I do about this weird mark on my shoulder? This is Sandra Tsing Lo with the lowdown on science. Ulcers are open sores that won't heal. For diabetes patients, keeping an eye on ulcers is key to preventing any further health complications. Now, ulcer patients don't have to guess their symptomology. Suk-Ju Su and Chi-Wan Ha from Caltech and Caist made sure of that. They developed a color-changing patch for ulcer diagnosis, which measures key biomarkers of wound progression. The patch allows for non-invasive and early detection of warning symptoms. It's wireless and even sends data straight to your doctor. And hopefully, that'll be enough to get you all patched up.
4: The Lowdown on Science is a production of University of California, Irvine Science Communication and LAIST 89.3.
5: From the Switch Energy Alliance, this is EarthDate. Rust is common on Earth. It shouldn't exist on the Moon, but somehow it does. Rust is just the common name for iron oxide, iron that is bonded to oxygen. The Moon, however, has no oxygen. Yet lunar rovers have recovered grains of iron oxide in lunar soil. How could they have gotten there? One possibility is from Earth, or rather, from our atmosphere. The magnetic field of our planet, called its magnetosphere, surrounds Earth like an invisible force field. The Sun produces a solar wind of charged particles that flows outward into the solar system. When it encounters our magnetosphere, it deflects around Earth. The charged particles flow around us and deep into space in a so-called magnetotail that stretches 3 million miles behind Earth. As the charged particles pass, they strip off some oxygen ions from the upper reaches of our atmosphere and carry them into the long magnetotail. Each month during the full moon, Earth is between the moon and the sun, which may shelter the moon from solar wind and bathe it in oxygen from Earth's magnetotail. Scientists believe that when these oxygen ions strike the moon's surface, they bond with iron in the lunar soil to form, yes, tiny particles of rust. This is still a hypothesis, but it's important because it highlights how little we know about our closest celestial neighbor, where humans might soon spend a bit more time. I'm Scott Tinker.
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8: Today, Bone Music. The University of Houston presents this series about the machines that make our civilization run and the people whose ingenuity created them. Soviet Russia began banning outside influence even before World War II. Music was among those influences they deemed subversive, especially Russian expatriate music making, but also gypsy music, America's jazz, and our other popular music. Of course, the ban only whetted a Russian appetite. Ban anything, and we awaken the genius of black marketeers. There are, of course, many ways to skin a cat, so let me share with you one truly zany means for spreading such music in the USSR. They use something called bone music, or rib music. Bear in mind that in those days, music rode almost exclusively on various kinds of phonograph records. So, how to make a phonograph record look like something else entirely? Okay, here's something that bears no resemblance to a record. It's a discarded X-ray. X-rays were, in those days, recorded on large sheets of photographic film. Most records, on the other hand, were materials like shellac or vinyl. Each presented a surface that could be scratched very precisely. Although X-ray film was a pretty shabby substitute, but hold on. The counterfeiters figured out how to record music on discarded X-rays. Cut a hole in the middle, cut a circle around the hole to the edge of the recording area, then make the recording. The result? Well, it still left the actual X-ray on display. Now you could listen to jazz while a broken rib or a skull fracture turned 78 times a minute. The result, like so many bootleg products, was far from an equal of the real McCoy. But then, some scratchiness doesn't stop you and me from listening to an old Caruso record. Buyers were willing to put up with imperfection when it was all they had. Of course, it was worse than just scratchiness. Bone recordings often deteriorated seriously after only a few playings. The Russians could be brutal when they caught bootleggers. It could be off to prison for years. Stalin died in 1953 and things eased up somewhat. But some released from prison went right back to work. Bone music lingered until far superior tape recordings appeared. They sounded far better and they were much easier to copy. So much for a bone music industry. Today, certain collectors gather up those old recordings, but they don't play them. They are far too vulnerable, so they leave us to wonder about their two untold stories. Stories of their manufacture, purchase, and survival, of course. But then there are their origin stories. Whose fingers were fractured and by what kind of accident? Could a doctor mend that broken hip or clear that blocked lung? Each tells of a wound, and we will never know. I'm John Leinhart at the University of Houston, where we're interested in the way inventive minds work.
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10: The State of the Energy Transition. I'm Randy Simon, and this is Earthwise, a look at our changing environment. The world is in a global transition from a fossil fuel-based energy system to a zero-carbon renewable energy system. Renewable sources, including solar, wind, hydroelectric, and geothermal power, form the backbone of energy production, along with nuclear power. Heating, transportation, and industrial processes are shifting to run on electricity rather than burning fossil fuels. In 2026, where does the U.S. stand with respect to the energy transition? The answer is complicated. The Trump administration is opposed to the energy transition and has inflicted considerable damage on it. Some analysts claim that the U.S. power sector is still on track to reduce emissions substantially by 2035. Others find that the U.S. will achieve less than half of the emissions reductions it would have under Biden-era policies. Nevertheless, clean energy is booming, despite the fact that the administration eliminated tax credits for wind and solar power. Economic forces, the war in Iran, and other factors are still predominant. However, projections vary all over the map, saying U.S. clean power additions over the next 15 years could range from 53 gigawatts per year all the way down to 3 gigawatts per year. The factors that will make or break the next decade of the energy transition depend upon unknown market and political forces. Whether tax credits ever get restored is unknown. Many experts say that clean energy can and will just compete on price, and that the main requirement from the government will be in the area of permitting reform. As for the actual state of the energy transition, the reality is that no one really knows. Earthwise is a production of WAMC. 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
11: This is Bird Note. A whimbrel named Lindsay has spent the summer breeding in the Arctic National Wildlife Refuge on the northern coast of Alaska. But the seasons change, and it's time for this shorebird to migrate south for the winter. Lucky for us, biologists with Manomet, a bird research and conservation group, have tagged her with a GPS tracker so that we can follow along. First, Lindsay flies west across Alaska to spend a couple weeks on the coast packing on fat and building up her flight muscles. But now, Lindsay's ready to go, launching out over the open ocean of the Gulf of Alaska and heading south. A storm is brewing. Lindsay flies straight into the swirling currents of the tempest, which slingshot her towards British Columbia. There, she picks up a tailwind and sails down the California coast. After traversing more than 2,300 miles over 3 days of nonstop flight above the open ocean, Lindsay lands safely on the beaches of the Golden Gate National Recreation Area in San Francisco. Lindsay's journey, while remarkable, is not uncommon for whimbrels. For more information about Manomet and shorebird conservation, start at our website, birdnote.org. I'm Mark Bramhill.
12: Here's today's edition of Health in a Heartbeat. Everybody knows that losing weight if you're overweight or obese is a healthy goal. In older adults, however, it gets more complicated. A recent study by University of Rhode Island researchers found that older adults classified as overweight using body mass index, or BMI, faced a lower mortality risk than those of normal weight. Even more interesting is that they also documented that older adult men who were mildly or moderately obese also had a lower risk of dying. Where we carry that weight on our bodies makes a big difference. The study found that fat around the belly carried a higher risk of death. That held true even when those individuals were considered of normal, healthy weight. The scientist analyzed data from nearly 7,000 adults aged 65 and over between 2011 and 2024. They tracked weight and changes in participants' body mass index and waist circumference during that time. The research noted that someone classified as having a normal BMI had a higher risk of death when they carried excess belly fat. BMI, which uses a ratio of weight to height to predict overall health, has its critics. That's because it doesn't reflect the difference between muscle, bone, and body fat, nor does it show where the fat is stored or reflect differences in age and sex. The study's findings are more than a reflection of BMI's weaknesses. It points to a real fact that extra weight might not be all bad in this population. Scientists believe preserved muscle and metabolic reserve play a role. That means the cells of older adults are better able to resist stress and recover faster. It might also be, investigators say, the folks who live that long are just hardier. This edition of Health in a Heartbeat is brought to you by University of Florida Health, committed to advancing excellence in patient care, research, and education, and by WUFTFM. For more information or to subscribe to our weekly e-newsletter, please visit our website, heartbeatradio.org.
13: An anthropological study of the ways of AI workers. 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I'm Megan McCarty-Carino.
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13: In recent weeks, we've been hearing a lot about the threat of out-of-control AI, mostly from the people making the technology. There was the Anthropic employee Jacob Coxon, who publicly quit and kicked off the whole discussion. Others, including CEO Dario Amodei, chimed in with alarming appraisals of AI's existential risk. Making sense of all this as an outsider can sometimes feel like decoding an unfamiliar civilization. So we called an anthropologist to help explain. Spencer Kaplan is a PhD candidate at Yale who researches AI workers.
15: For my anthropological research among AI researchers, I lived in San Francisco for 2 years embedded in their communities. Quite a good amount of them do seriously believe in these kinds of projections about the future. And they're shaping their lives today in response to it in very significant ways. So they're sharing things like how they're not saving as much money as they would, or they're not opening 401ks because they do think that AI in the near future will change things so much that those kinds of activities wouldn't be as relevant in the present.
13: Yeah, I guess if this is, you know, a sincerely held belief, I think for most people, the question that sort of naturally follows is, why are you working on this technology at all? Why aren't you all quitting like Jacob Coxon?
15: Right. That's kind of the central question. And it's one that they're asking and debating with one another. So one of the guiding values that I've seen in my research is that as a researcher or as a technologist in the Bay Area, it's important to be what they call agentic, and to have high agency and to use whatever resources you have at hand, the position that you have, in order to make the most positive impact on society. And the way that they do that is by thinking about through all their options and the magnitude of the effects and the likelihood of the effects that those options would have, and then picking the one with the highest expected value. There are those like Jacob Coxon who have left and in a rather public way in order to make an impact on the public conversation, on politics, on industry regulation, whereas others have chosen to stay for various reasons.
13: Ultimately, what do you think outsiders get wrong about the mindset of AI workers, and how should we interpret this moment?
15: I think one thing that's really important to think about when it comes to the mindset of workers in AI is just how impactful the experience of working with these models is. And it's constantly a source of questions about what intelligence is, what it means to be human. They're really mystifying machines, and it puts them in this kind of register about thinking about these larger questions and thinking about these large scale implications. This isn't purely science fiction. It's sort of a response to their own experience. Not to say that there isn't a kind of narrative element to them, but it's not coming out of nowhere. It's not just coming out of conversation. It's coming out of real experience that they have.
13: That's Spencer Kaplan at Yale University. Jesus Alvarado produced this episode. I'm Megan McCarty-Carino, and that's Marketplace Tech. This is APM.

All right, that lovely piece was House of Woodcock by Johnny Greenwood. This is the whole enchilada. Up next is the weather here. Primary forecast for Talkeetna and Trapper Creek with additional information included for Petersville, Willow, Chulitna, Broadpass, and Squintna. Today, widespread rain showers, highs around 50, light winds. Willow, scattered rain showers. Chulitna, numerous rain and snow showers. Broadpass, scattered snow showers and isolated rain showers, highs around 40. Tonight, cloudy, isolated rain showers, lows in the mid-30s, light winds. Petersville, Willow, and Squintna, scattered rain showers. Broadpass, isolated rain and snow showers. Tuesday, cloudy, highs around 50, light winds. Willow, scattered rain showers. Broadpass, highs around 40. Tuesday night, scattered rain showers, lows in the mid-30s, light winds. Chulitna, numerous rain showers and scattered snow showers. Broadpass, numerous snow showers. Wednesday, scattered rain showers, highs in the mid-40s, light winds. Chulitna, numerous rain showers and scattered, numerous snow showers and scattered rain showers. Broadpass, numerous snow showers, highs in the mid-30s. The extended forecast for Talkeetna. On Wednesday night, cloudy, lows around 30. Thursday, cloudy, highs in the mid-40s. Thursday night and Friday, partly cloudy, lows around 30, highs in the mid-40s. Friday night, cloudy, lows around 30. Saturday, chance of rain and snow, highs around 40. Saturday night and Sunday, rain likely, lows around 30, highs in the mid-40s. Okay, I'm going to read an excerpt from Small Wonders of Year-Round Alaska. This is written by Mary Shields. This entry is from October 5th, 33 degrees. Today I am comforted again by the soothing down-to-earth colors of the bare hills, the browns, tans, grays, maroons, and dark greens. Dark leaves are rimmed with frost. I want to dress in forest green and walk among the trees, to blend in and join the honest colors with their subtle simplicity. The earth is waiting, waiting for winter. You might recognize this first song. I have played this show before. It is kind of classically inspired, but has got some really beautiful, moving pieces in it. If you have a song, an inspiration song, or a genre that you'd like to hear me play, feel free to call in today and give me some inspiration for next week. Coming up, we're going to hear Mishima by Philip Glass, and lyric pieces OP47 by Axel Gillison.

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1: That opus was originally written by Grieg, but just performed by Axel Gillison. Up next, we're going to hear Mishima Closing by Philip Glass and the Kronos Quartet, For the Hungry Boy, another one by Johnny Greenwood, and Un Sospiro by Pascal Montin.

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1: All right, up next we're going to hear Camille Saint-Saëns performing The Swan. This is on the theremin. Up after that, two arabesques by Claude Debussy and Piano Concert No. 2 in F major by Dmitri Shostakovich.

Now we'll be hearing Orpheus Suite No. 4 by Philip Glass and Paul Barnes, Our Love by Emile Mosseri, and Reverie L68 from Claude Debussy.

All right, taking us out, we're going to hear Daphne C'est Chloé, Part 3 by Maurice Ravel. And if there's time, Reborn from Colin Stetson. Stay tuned for Random Radio with Becky at 2 o'clock.

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It is 2 o'clock and time for Random Radio. I'm Becky. I'll be bringing you music for the next hour. And thanks to Darby for her show. And I'm going to do the local weather here for the Susitna Valley, including Talkeetna and Trapper Creek. Today, widespread rain showers, highs around 50 and light winds. Tonight, partly cloudy, isolated rain showers, lows in the mid-30s, light winds. Tuesday, cloudy, highs around 50, light winds. Tuesday night, scattered rain showers, lows in the mid-30s, light winds. Wednesday, numerous rain showers, highs in the mid-40s, light winds. Wednesday night, cloudy, lows around 30. Thursday, mostly cloudy, highs in the mid-40s. Thursday night and Friday, partly cloudy, lows around 30, highs in the mid-40s. Friday night, cloudy, lows around 30, and Saturday, chance of rain and snow, highs around 40. Good times. Winter is coming. And I'm going to start off my show with some No Doubt and some Carl Shiflett and the Big Country Show, where the smoke goes up and the money comes down.

KTNA 88.9. Tell Keith. Now you listen to Random Radio, and this is No Doubt that I was just playing. Before that, I played some Elvis Costello and some Carl Shiflett and Big Country Show. I have some Cake lined up and some Flattened Scruggs as well. So stay tuned.

All right. That was Jackson 5. It's Your Thing. Before that, some Flat and Scruggs. And this is Flight of the Conchords. If you've never seen this show, you need to see it because the soundtrack's just great.

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And when you're on the street, depending on the street, I

0: Tonight we're gonna make love. You know how I know? Because it's Wednesday. And Wednesday night is the night that we usually make love. Monday night is my night to cook. Tuesday night we go and visit your mother. But Wednesday we make sweet weekly love. It's when everything is just right. There's nothing good on TV. You haven't had your after work social sports team practice, so you're not too tired. Oh, it's all on. You lean in and whisper something sexy in my ear like,
1: I might go to bed now, I've got work in the morning.
0: I know what you're trying to say, girl. You're trying to say, oh

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I love foreplay. A shaka shaka, a shaka shaka, a shaka shaka. Ow! And you sought out the recycling. That isn't part of the foreplay process, but it is still very important. Next thing you know, we're in the bedroom. You're wearing that baggy old ugly t-shirt you got from your work several years ago. You know the one, baby.

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I know what you're trying to say, girl. You're trying to say, oh yeah, that's it. And you tell me you want some more. Well, I'm not surprised.

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You're listening to Random Radio. That is Prince, Sign of the Times. Before that, some Jack Johnson, Banana Pancakes, John Hartford with Howard Hughes Blues, Flight of the Conchords with Most Beautiful Girl in the Room, and Business Time. And J5 with It's Your Thing, and Charlie Wright and the Watts did Express Yourself. Cold Country with If You're Lonesome, best band in the state, if you ask me. And here's Aretha. I only got about 10 minutes left, so stay tuned.

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And I'm going to read you the local weather, and then I'm outie bimbouty. This is for the Susitna Valley, including Talkeetna and Trapper Creek, with additional information for Petersville, Willow, Chilitna, Broad Pass, and Squintna. Today, widespread rain showers, highs around 50. Tonight, partly cloudy, isolated rain showers, lows in the mid-30s. Tuesday, cloudy, highs around 50. Tuesday night, scattered rain showers, lows in the mid-30s. Wednesday, numerous rain showers, highs in the mid-40s. Wednesday night, cloudy, lows around 30. Thursday, mostly cloudy, highs in the mid-40s. Thursday night and Friday, partly cloudy, lows around 30, highs in the mid-40s. Friday night, cloudy, lows around 30. Saturday, chance of rain and snow, highs around 40. Saturday night and Sunday, rain likely, lows around 30, highs in the mid-40s. And, stay tuned for fresh air and all things considered at 4 and again at 5, and have a fabulous, fabulous day.